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0: Brown. Hi, my name is Faye Victor, and I'm a vocalist composer based in Brooklyn, New York, playing with my band Mutations for Justice. Mutations for Justice is a rolling diary of the current administration using meme-like compositions that are developed through improvisation while on stage in performance.
1: People out there trying to get all the brown people. They're trying to get all the brown people.
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0: I went to a marvelous party with Nancy and Jerry and Al. It was in the fresh air, and we went as we were, and we stayed as we were, which was hell. Then Michael brought out his accordion and didn't stop playing till 4. We knew the excitement was bound to begin when Hillary got blind on Dubonnet and gin and scratched her veneer with a Cartier pin. I couldn't have liked it more.
1: I've been to a marvelous party.
0: Huh?
1: We played a wonderful game. Oded disappeared and came back in a beard, and we all had to guess at his name.
0: Huh.
1: Melissa arrived wearing armor,
0: of course,
1: some shells, and a black feather boa. Poor Amy wore a surrealist comb made of bits of mosaic from St. Peter's in Rome, but the weight was so great that she had to go home. Well, I couldn't have liked it more.
2: I've been to a marvelous party. I must say, the fun was intense. We all had to do what the people we knew might be doing 100 years hence. We talked about growing old gracefully. And Janice, who's 74, said A, it's a question of being sincere. And B, if you're supple, you've got nothing to fear. Then she swung upside down from the chandelier, and I couldn't have liked it more.
0: We went to a marvelous party. We didn't sit down till 10. You know, young Jared's show, the NYC Pro, ended up with his shirt off again.
1: Oh,

0: then Matt arrived with his felines, which shattered us all to the core.
1: And then Duchess passed out at 2:45. And suddenly, Jesse cried, fiddle-dee-dee! And he ripped off his trousers and jumped in the sea.
2: We couldn't have liked it more.
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1: እያሰላሰልኩሽ ከንፈሬን ሳኝከው ነበረችኝ ማለት መንፈሴን አወቀው።

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too much blood. Jam and stuff, boom, and look at my auntie the Wally. So when the wicked come up and I do to my flesh, they stumble and fall. But no shall encamp against thine Babylon, your diamond shall be comfortable.

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0: Could you please stand in silence? You may or may not believe it, but it is true. God is with us here in this country.
1: Yes.
0: Nigeria.
1: Yes.
0: Yes. Oh no, I work well. I
1: share.
0: In control, that worldly. Mama Shuri, really. I
1: share.
0: Bala, Boki, Kuku, Kula, Boku, Tairo, Nuang, Pamada, Pusin, Kotu, my share.
1: I share.
0: Oti. Wama, Losi, Wajuni.
1: I share.
0: Ochi, boring if I want to echo, boring if one, I'm at boring if one. May God in His infinite mercy and wisdom crown you with all the desires that you seek.
1: Amen.
0: May you be greater than we.
1: Amen.
0: May you be greater than we.
1: Amen.

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2: Hello, everybody. Erica Klein here.
1: On this episode, we turn our attention to an evolving situation at Cleveland State University in Cleveland, Ohio. On October 3rd, 2025, while World College Radio Day was being celebrated all over the globe, nearly 50-year-old student-run college radio station WCSB 89.3 FM was shut down by administrators. Staff and volunteers were escorted out of the station by police, and programming was soon replaced by Jazz Neo, a music service provided by public radio group IdeaStream. In the ensuing weeks, WCSB participants and supporters have been protesting this move and have organized under the name XCSB. 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Liam Main was the business manager at WCSB, and Allison Baumgartner was the most recent general manager of the station, and both are seniors in college. Liam and Allison, thank you so much for joining us on Radio Survivor.

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1: Thank you so much for having us.
2: Yeah, thank you again. This is a wonderful experience to have.
0: So there's a lot to walk through, and I thought maybe we could start if you could briefly talk through what happened on October 3rd. Maybe Allison talk through what happened that
2: Sure.
0: day.
2: Yeah, so at 11:15, well, it kind of goes back to October 2nd beforehand. We got a very ominous email around 2:30 p.m. on October 2nd saying there was a meeting, two meetings actually scheduled, one for 11:15 that was supposed to be for the executive staff, but in reality was just for myself, and one at 11:30 for our general staff. We did not know anything that was going to be said in those meetings, but we were prepared for the worst. At 11:16 a.m. on October 3rd, I was let into a meeting with our university's president, Dr. Bloomberg, our faculty advisor, Gerald Walker, and the vice president of, I think, student engagement and inclusion, Dr. Tashaal Banks, to essentially tell me that the station was going to be reprogrammed effective immediately to IdeaStream Public Media's Jazz NEO format. The interesting thing to note there is that at 11:16, when I was let in to that meeting, is the exact moment that there were 2 minutes of dead air before programming did turn over, before my meeting even ended.
0: Wow.
2: Yeah.
0: And Liam, did you find out soon after? What was the trajectory after that meeting that Allison was in?
1: Yeah, so it wasn't actually until the second meeting at 11:30 where the rest of the station members were let in and told about the changes that had taken place. And that was when I found out, so probably around 11:35. And I remember running out to my car immediately and turning on the radio and hearing that it had already had switched over and just being in absolute disbelief.
0: Yeah, I mean, this is it's I mean, unfortunately, I've heard about this happening before, and so I have an inkling of the feelings that were going through both of your minds. But was this anything that you thought could happen, that the station that you were managing and programming could within minutes be turned over to someone else, to have someone else programming it?
1: I think at the very end there, within the last week, we started to get wind that there was something going on because the university had actually cut off our key card access 3 or 4 days prior to the takeover happening. So we actually, that Tuesday, it was the
2: It was
1: 29th or the
2: a Tuesday,
1: 30th,
2: yeah.
1: or it would have been the 30th, Tuesday the 30th, I think we went up to the station and we were locked out. And we called the university. We said, "What's going on?" We got a, am I allowed to swear on this podcast?
3: We're going out
1: Oh,
3: on the
1: or should I
3: radio,
1: be?
3: so yeah, use your
1: On the radio. Okay,
3: radio
1: so
3: voice.
1: probably, okay. Okay. Yeah, we got a call that we could tell wasn't the most honest in the world. Basically just saying, "Oh, we were messing around with some doors and we're restoring your access immediately." So I think from that situation happening, we were like, "Oh crap, something's gonna happen." But we
3: Yeah.
1: still like didn't couldn't have imagined.
3: And Jennifer, let's let our listeners know, and you can obviously toss this to Allison or Liam, like let the listeners to Radio Survivor know like what kind of radio station was WCSB prior to these events.
2: Well, I mean, I can just answer that right off the bat
3: Yeah,
2: if you
3: go
2: want.
3: ahead, Allison.
2: So WCSB Cleveland was a 49-year-old institution on Cleveland State University's campus. It had varying locations over its 49 years, but we ultimately ended up at the Kohl Center at 3100 Chester Avenue in the mid-2000s. For its 49 years of history, WCSB Cleveland provided a diverse array of student and community-led programming, ranging from all genres, but with an alternative underground ethos that permeated every aspect of the station, from its programming to its membership opportunities to the events we put on. And it was something we prided ourselves on. Cleveland is a college radio town. There are around five other college radio stations within our listening radius. And WCSB was the laboratory in the cool in that sense. We've heard multiple people from multiple stations say when they were a member at one of the other stations within our radius, they would look to WCSB to see what was up. And we really prided ourselves on being that beacon in our Northeast Ohio community.
0: Yeah, and I mean, you're talking about the 50th anniversary was coming up, and I know that's a really exciting time at radio stations where you reflect back on all of that history with what you're describing, you know, those 50 years of adventurous programming. So what does that mean for that celebration, you know, to have kind of ownership of the station taken away from the people who are running it?
2: We're still going to make sure we have a 50th. It's going to be like a not yet 50th anniversary, 50th anniversary in that sense, where we already had an array of events ready to roll out by the end of the 2025 year for 2026. We were going to spend that entire year reflecting not only on our history within the music community, but appreciating our alum, appreciating the students and the opportunities that students have had at the station, and providing opportunities for our community to celebrate with us. One of those events is actually happening in early January. We were really excited to announce that the Dead Milkmen will be coming to Cleveland. It's sold out in less than 24 hours, and we're still going to have that event. We're still going to treat our 50th with the respect and the joy that a 50th anniversary deserves, because ultimately, that's something that Cleveland State and IdeaStream could not take away from us in this deal. And we're going to make sure they know that.
3: Jennifer, I'm sorry, I might be skipping ahead in the rundown of how you're organizing this interview, but like, I have to ask Allison and Liam, like, do you have access to the materials that represent the station, or did they lock you out of the archives?
1: We're still locked out. We still don't have access into our station, but we are going to be regaining access into our station space and regaining access to our materials. So hopefully by the time we get to January, we should be well in our space again and have the access to grab our historical materials.
0: That's good news. I didn't realize that you heard that you'll gain access to your space, because we haven't talked much about the deal and what happened. So maybe let's talk about that, because I know when this was first announced, it was very murky what was going to happen to your station space. It didn't sound like there were any promises, at least in all the public-facing press releases I saw. There didn't seem to be any promises about student-run radio continuing at Cleveland State. So maybe what we should do is talk through kind of what the actual deal was,
3: right,
0: what you were promised.
3: And I should just jump in and, like, it's possible to imagine a world in which this worst case scenario of them taking the station off the air is paired with like a best case scenario of the station still being allowed to function as a student led organization that does everything that it used to do the day before, but online, say. You could still be making radio together as a student-led organization if you had the support.
2: Well, I would like to make a point. I'll let Liam deal with the PSOA side of this all, because honestly, he's a little more business-minded than I am, so he'll be able to explain it a lot better than me, in my opinion. But what I can say is that even if we do decide to continue as a student online streaming station, it does not take away from the fact that Cleveland is a radio town. There is no space on the dial in our area. And ultimately, by ripping us off the dial, and I don't use ripping us off lightly, it already limited the number of opportunities we have to move forward. We can't just go out and get another non-commercial educational license, because it does not exist in Northeast Ohio. But on that point, I'm sure Liam can talk about the PSO and some of the terms that were really in there and how we're moving forward with that.
1: Yeah, so I mean, I think it's important to note, and as you were saying, Jennifer, that you hadn't really seen anything come out from the university in terms of, you know, how they really plan to support us, the X community, going forward. And it's true that they did not have a plan. There was no plan in place. I don't think the university, Cleveland State University, or its administrators were expecting this sort of reaction, this sort of backlash from the community. And that's also been paired with us working, Allison and myself working directly with university officials to figure out how we can continue forward, because it's clear they're not going to figure it out for us. We have to figure it out. And so that's where that, you know, that comment comes in of we will be at some point be regaining access to the station, and we can dive further into that too in a little bit. But yeah, so I mean, as far as the actual agreement goes, to my understanding is that it's an 8-year agreement between Cleveland State University and IdeaStream, whereas IdeaStream assumes the responsibility for programming. With this, will have 1,000 spots of underwriting for Cleveland State University every year across their channels. And our president, the president of our university, gets a seat on the board of directors for IdeaStream Public Media. And then as far as also what Cleveland State University gets out of it is alleged internships. But we also know that these internships existed prior to IdeaStream taking over our FM signal. And the actual, the exact amount of internships is not specified in the PSOA.
0: And so remind me what IdeaStream gets out of the deal as well. And you allude to IdeaStream having a number of properties. So maybe describe a bit about who IdeaStream is and how this benefits them.
2: So, I mean, in essence, IdeaStream got another FM signal in Northeast Ohio. They already had two FM signals on the left end of the dial and a public access television station at the time of this deal going down. And in essence, that's what they got out of this. They got another FM signal. And it's very clear that was the motivating factor.
1: However, it's important too to point out that the FM signals that they previously had were 89.7 and 90.7. And now they've obtained our FM signal 89.3. So it's clear that they're trying to sort of monopolize this section of the FM dial.
2: Yeah, and that's a big part of it, but then there's also the money at play. There were two private donors. Their last name is the Fowlers. So the Fowlers donated $1 million of their own money outside of their foundation, the Fowler Foundation, to fund IdeaStream Public Media, creating a live jazz studio for the prospective Jazz NEO station. Jazz NEO already existed as an HD2 stream before October 3rd. And in essence, the money of the Fowlers paired with multiple grants from public-facing nonprofit organizations are made it possible for IdeaStream to generate their monopoly.
0: And in reading through some of the local reporting in Cleveland, they have brought out some of the documents that otherwise would actually be quite difficult to find right now due to the FCC shutdown, I might add. So they published the public service operating agreement that Liam was talking about. And in there's also mentioned that IdeaStream has the first right of refusal if any offers are made to buy the license for WCSB. So maybe talk about that a little bit.
2: Yeah, it's definitely a an interesting situation. Trying to sell a non-commercial educational license is a lot different than selling a commercial FCC license. And that is something that IdeaStream understands, because it is ultimately part of a deal they made that's pretty similar at Kent State University prior to the Cleveland State Agreement. Now, even if we were to generate enough money to buy out the FM signal, it means that IdeaStream can shoot our offer down, match it, and then get access to that FM signal by purchase. So then they would be the actual licensee, not Cleveland State. So it definitely puts us in this precarious situation of, hypothetically speaking, this is a very big hypothetical, if we were even able to generate that much money, it would just play into IdeaStream's hand of monopolizing the dial space. And that's something that we are conscious of, and they were conscious of when they wrote this agreement with Cleveland State University. And it's part of our frustrations. This agreement does not serve the students, does not provide any educational anything, but is a way for IdeaStream to shoehorn themselves in with a very full dial in order to make that very full dial more IdeaStream and less diverse voices.
0: And Allison, you're talking about a collective we, and I'm realizing we may have missed a few steps in the Radio Survivor discussion here.
2: Sure.
0: So Allison Baumgartner, the most recent general manager of WCSB, is on with us today, and Liam Main, who is the former business manager at WCSB, and your seniors, your college seniors. And following this October 3rd shutdown of the radio station that you were both helping manage, there's been a lot of protest and activity, and you've organized a website and under kind of the banner of XCSB. So when you're talking about we, it sounds like you're alluding to this group that there might be interest in having the license for this other group or for this new group.
2: Sure.
0: So maybe explain.
2: So what I would like to say is that we have no plans whatsoever of attempting a purchase of that kind. That is a very expensive endeavor in Northeast Ohio, and we do not have the capacity to do something like that. When I refer to the we, I refer to not only the DJs and community members and students that were part of our organization, but also the listening community who has stepped up and come forward in this time of great grief, frustration, and sadness. So the we is much bigger than myself and Liam, but it's also much bigger than what the station was. And that's really important, is that we've turned our underground into this streetwide, it seems nationwide endeavor in order to bring this kind of FM issue and the monopolization and the atrophy of the FM dial to light in this more nuanced way that I don't think we've seen before.
3: Yeah, I'm wondering if now might be a nice time again to sort of turn our backs on the breaking news event of it all and just celebrate again what your station was the day before it was shut down by the school. Tell us again, like, what this Cleveland State, is it Cleveland State? Is there a university? Is it
1: Cleveland State University.
3: Cleveland State University college radio station, like, what it was the one day before the bad news. Like, how much was it a student station? Was there community members? What kind of music was playing on the airwaves? Live events? Tell us about the cultural institution that was WCSB.
1: Yeah, so from its very inception, WCSB has been a student-run organization. And I think it's also important to make the clarification that it's a student organization. As Allison and I found out recently, many college radio stations are actually like tied into the curriculum. So we were lucky enough to sort of be able to work independently from the pressures of fitting into a specific curriculum, But even with that, it's always been a community and a hub for the geeks and, you know, the people who don't exactly fit into, you know, anywhere else. I don't know if Allison, you want to continue sort of off of that.
2: Like, we had this very interesting dynamic between students and community members, because at the same time as we got new students on the air, we were honoring a living body of 49 years of history. So we had members who were just starting out at the station on October 2nd, literally being the first day that they were training at the station. And we had members who were doing their 49th year of programming and looking forward to the 50th. And that's a really big deal, because it created this ecosystem at the station where we had to simultaneously deal with the demands of what modern current day students are looking for from the radio analog atmosphere, while also being respectful of the 49 years of radio in analog atmosphere that was constructed for us, right? But we were implementing a ton of new things at the station, even on October 2nd, to make the station better. Wow. One of the things Liam actually was doing was starting our first ever live session series. In 49 years of history, we had not had a live session series at our station. And we were finally getting to that point where we were touching a community that other stations represented, but we never had like a hand in the pot of, wow. You know, and that was one of our goals, was to just find those innovations and those points that we can work on and really construct something new on, in addition to the 49 years of history we had to respect and celebrate on a daily basis.
3: So student DJs, as well as former student community member DJs.
1: Yeah. It's hard to say throughout our almost 50 years what the split was at all times. I'd say at the time of WCSB going off the air, we were probably 40% students and 60% community members. And yeah, when I say community members, I mean I'm talking about mostly alumni DJs, so alumni of Cleveland State University who have stayed with the station and continued their show for 5, 10, 20, 30, 40 years.
3: Yeah.
1: There is some community...
3: I'm sorry. Go ahead, Lee.
1: Sorry, there's a few community members intermingled throughout there as well that have come on in the 50 years that have been, you know, just grandfathered in one way or another.
3: Well, and I assume now that you've explained your community to me there at WCSB, which was taken off the air abruptly by the leadership of Cleveland State University less than a month ago, or about a month ago. It sounds like the community that you're describing, where it's a mix of students and former students and then other community members who love the station, that sounds like a formidable group of people who care about the station and are willing to fight for it.
2: Yeah, you know, and that's one of those things that has been the most surprising about this whole thing. We are still a student-led group, so me and Liam are the heads of every single protest and community event and outreach method that you can imagine. But we also have this extremely diverse group behind us, you know. And IdeaStream is priding itself on generating these diverse communities and giving voices to diverse communities. But ultimately, one of those diverse communities is coming forward of all age groups, of all religions, political backgrounds, ethnicities, and saying this isn't cool, it isn't right, and it's not what community looks like. And it's been something that has worked to our favor, is that there are so many different people in different professions, in different stages of their life behind us, that we essentially have a person for everything when we need it. And it's really inspiring to see that amount of community come forward, but also see the intensity of our community coming forward.
0: One thing that's also really interesting to me is that you had a lot of international shows, and I saw that, you know, one of the most recent articles that came out was looking into some of the talking points that were draft talking points that were prepared by IdeaStream and Cleveland State about, you know, how they would talk about this deal. And it sounded like they were planning on reaching out to some of your DJs and programmers. So clearly they found a lot of your programming to be valuable and of interest. And I don't know if you know more about if that transpired and what that meant exactly, that they had these thoughts of reaching out to some of the international programmers.
2: So it is something that happened, and we did have some of our ethnic programming transfer over to IdeaStream's Jazz NEO station on 89.3 FM. It's one of those very tough things right now where we have to realize that the communities they serve still need that kind of programming. It is not our place at all to limit where they can make that programming accessible. But it is worth note that IdeaStream was the reason that they got kicked over to WCSB in the first place around 10 years ago. I believe they were on WCLV beforehand, but when IdeaStream Public Media entered agreement and bought, I believe, WCLV, all the ethnic programming there needed a place to go, and WCSB was that place. So we're seeing this kind of hypocrisy growing where the organization that wants to provide community is removing the diversity of its Northeast Ohio community while also poaching the parts it wanted to make itself look better in the long run. And this is an optics game. And we're seeing this play out in real time. We're seeing the optics of students and community members coming forward against the optics of the silence of IdeaStream CEO and of our university's president beyond FAQ pre-formatted responses. And this kind of illusion or the dissolution of the facade that they're putting on is really, it's a hard thing to deal with, but it also makes this situation just a little more frustrating for everyone in our community.
0: Yeah, that's a really interesting turn of events that you're describing about that programming being on another, it sounds like college radio station. It was on another college radio? No.
2: I believe it was another left end of the dial station.
0: Got it.
2: I could be completely wrong, and for that part.
0: They were displaced somehow.
2: Correct.
1: Well, and I feel like it's important to note, too, that in the language IdeaStream has been using, I don't think they plan to have that ethnic programming be on their station permanently. I think it's supposed to serve as a temporary solution until they can find a different format for them to continue. And at least that's my understanding of what's been shared. We understand that some of the programming we kicked off the air was actually really important, and we will pick it up until we can figure out what else to do with it.
0: I think it'd be interesting to talk about how the Cleveland community has been supporting you. And Allison, you mentioned that it's a very vibrant, that Cleveland is a very vibrant community, vibrant music community, and also a vibrant place for college radio generally. So when this takeover happened, talk about how the other college radio stations have reacted and how they've been working with you since October 3rd.
2: So we are very fortunate, again, to have around five other college radio stations within our radius that immediately came to our aid, immediately called, and immediately wanted to find ways to help. One of those ways of helping was offering a couple time spots to our community members and our student members to still have a weekly or rotational basis of getting their voices on air. We've also had opportunities to go on other people's show and talk about what happened at WCSB, what's happening at XCSB, and our personal frustrations there. But we've also had the opportunity of being able to discuss with other college radio stations on public forums the the way college radio, student-run radio, not-for-profit radio factors into our larger music ecosystem. And that's something very important here. We have a ton of music venues who rely on college radio stations giving away tickets to promote their events and continue that ecosystem and make it a vibrant ecosystem. And when you lose even one piece of that puzzle, even if it's the oddball WCSB who's always been in the corner, that is a piece of the puzzle that cannot be replaced right away. And it is something that, you know, other stations have come to our aid and helped fill that gap, but it will never truly replace what WCSB was. And that's really important. I mean, we've had, again, the opportunity to even go on the national level to speak to college radio stations and to see how much they are at our aid as well. And it's so inspiring to see how that's going down.
0: Yeah, talk about, I know that there was a College Radio Day produced piece that just went on the air. Maybe talk about what that was and how that came to be.
2: Yeah, so I feel like that's a two-parter because there's the College Radio Day thing, but then there's the College Broadcasters thing as well, which I think Liam would be able to talk about. But with the College Radio Foundation thing and the College Radio Day program that aired, Rob Quick actually reached out to me and immediately was like, we got to get something out there and we have to get other stations involved. And I completely agreed. So I was able to put a call out to our general membership for their farewell messages to WCSB and to their communities because we weren't given that opportunity on our own airwaves. And Rob was able to give a call out to college radio stations internationally to share messages of support with WCSB and the XCSB community that has now formed. I believe there were over 40 stations who aired that program on, I believe it was at exactly a month from when the shutdown occurred on November 3rd. And it was just, it was a really great opportunity to see what our national community looks like. Because again, WCSB historically has been an island, even in Northeast Ohio. And to be brought in with open arms into this broader initiative and this broader understanding of what college radio can really do was, it was amazing. And I'm forever grateful for that.
0: Had you felt like you were part of a college radio community before all this happened?
2: I don't know about Liam. Liam, do you want to answer first? Because I think I need a formula.
1: Yeah, honestly, I think that, like, I felt like we had our college radio community, you know, amongst ourselves at WCSB. But going to Denver a few weeks ago in October really opened my eyes of, like, wait a minute, there is this entire community that we have not really been a part of and we haven't been connected to.
0: So what happened in Denver?
1: Yeah, so we had John DeVecca reached out to us pretty much immediately when the station was taken off the air, saying, you know, we need to get you out to Denver. I know actually John, I think, reached out to Allison. John and Allison sort of set it up.
0: And he was representing...
1: CBI was able to help.
0: Oh, yeah,
1: just the CBI, College Broadcast... international or college?
0: College Broadcasters Inc. And John DeVecca is on the board of that. So yeah, they're a college radio organization focused on the United States. Yeah.
1: He was extremely helpful, helped organize getting us out to Denver for their annual conference. It happened towards the end of October. I think it was the 22nd through the 25th, around then. John was really helpful in orchestrating, getting us out there, helping pay for our hotel room and helping cover our tickets to the convention. And so it was an opportunity for us as WCSB or XCSB to put ourselves onto the national stage and talk to college radio stations across the country and share our, you know, story of what happened to us and, you know, what other universities can look out for as the warning signs, but also just getting our message out there and, you know, saying, this is how you can help. Here's how you can stay in touch and up to date. But yeah, I mean, it was a big eye opener in terms of this broader college radio community that I wasn't really aware existed. It made me wish that we had been going for many years, you know, and that it wasn't our first time. But now I absolutely feel like we are much more interconnected with this broader community that's not just here in Northeast Ohio, but across the country.
2: Yeah, I think I have a pretty good response now. It's definitely going to be a little different than Liam's. So I've been a member of WCSB. Well, I was a member of WCSB for around 2.5 years. And I was on the executive staff of that station, started 3 months into it. And I was the music director, and I was going into my second year as general manager. I didn't necessarily see myself as part of a college radio community, and not necessarily even WCSB's community. Ultimately, I understood the kind of situation we were in post-COVID and trying to rebuild this analog connectivity that students are wanting. They are wanting it. And so I really saw it as my job to facilitate community and be a part of it less than the facilitator of other people finding it. And that was up until really recently. You know, I took pride in the work I did. I took pride in connecting students together and getting new students on the air and seeing them grow and flourish and listening to their programs. I took great pride in introducing people to a community they could call their community. But it wasn't until probably August that I really of this year that I really felt like a part of WCSB's community, and like there was something for me in it other than facilitating it. Obviously that has changed a lot since August. Now this being a national thing where, you know, we have friends from all over the country now, from Philadelphia to Athens to California. I mean, they're everywhere, and it's amazing to see that. And it's motivating me to be a participant in community instead of a facilitator all the time. And I think that's something, if I can take one good thing out of this entire experience, it's that I've learned to participate in community instead of taking it for granted.
3: And I think Jennifer would agree, because Jennifer's the one who taught me about this. The way that college radio communities are formed is that it's very often it's normal for the students who do the work of keeping a college radio station on the air to sort of not always have the full landscape of the history of college radio and the culture of college radio and all of the interconnected pieces that go into building college radio stations up so that they can have 50-year-long histories like WCSB nearly has, or it has. I mean, I don't want to say that the history of the station is cut off from the 50-year mark just because the station has been off the air for a mere 5 weeks so far. But yeah, it's very normal for I think, and Jennifer would agree. I think that's the end of that statement.
0: Yes, no, I would agree. Well, also, you're doing the work, you're doing the day-to-day work of running a station, you know, so a lot of times that's very insular, you know, you have mm-hmm. a lot to manage without connecting, without, you know, having to additionally connect with other people. But every time I see people at college radio stations connect with people from other college radio stations, I see the benefit of it. And, you know, people really benefit from seeing what's happening in other spaces.
3: Right. Yeah. It reminds me of Radio Survivor especially the podcast, as we've been doing this work now for all these years, it's like that was one of the lessons that sort of bubbled up organically in my mind, is that we learned that, especially at college radio stations, but at community radio stations as well, it's difficult to see beyond, especially your local, radio is located in the cities in which we're broadcasting, and it's oftentimes difficult to form connections with other radio stations in other cities. It's part of the work here. So this is Radio Survivor, and we're talking with two individuals who are leaders, student leaders at the radio station WCSB at Cleveland State University, which was taken off the air by the leadership at Cleveland State University a mere 5 weeks ago. And we're talking about the movement that's bubbled up, or grassroots, to save the station. I think it's fair to say, to save what that station was, which was a community radio station where DJs from outside the school and inside the school, students as well as former students and other community members, were making radio together there in Cleveland. Jennifer, what's next for the last one third of our radio show?
0: Well, I thought it'd be interesting to talk about some of the actions and protests that have taken place. Some of them are pretty creative, including one that I know you mentioned to me right after it happened, something that surprised you that somebody had done on their own accord.
2: I mean, we kind of hit the ground running, which I think is, it's what has set the WCSB situation apart from other college radio station closures and reprogramming initiatives, is that we started taking steps forward against this partnership, against this deal, almost immediately. And what that meant is finding ways for us to get our voices out there and to get out there. One of those methods I already mentioned was doing interviews on other college radio stations in our area, but we also had to get out there physically. One of the first things we did on the Tuesday after our closure on October 3rd is we held a silent protest. That was our music director's idea, Kian, shout out. but it was a silent protest where we held up signs and we sat or stood or anything in our college's
1: courtyard.
2: Yeah. And we faced the buildings of the administrators who are complicit in this, and we were silent to show them just a little bit of what a silent community looks like. We had just around 300 people come up, and that is just a portion of our community, but it still had a great impact, and it really motivated us to do other things. When IdeaStream Public Media was giving the talk on the future of public media, we made sure to have people inside and outside the venue. They tried to literally shutter the people outside the venue by putting their blinds down, but the people outside were so loud that it was distracting the people from IdeaStream and their cohorts from even getting their point across. And it's actions like that, even the smaller ones where only 10 or 20 people come up, that we are able to put our community forward and show Cleveland State that whatever they're going to do, and show IdeaStream that whatever they're going to do, we will be there. And one of those things actually happened tonight. We made sure to have public comment at Cuyahoga Arts and Culture, which doles out around $12 million of grant money to community organizations and other nonprofits. And they, after 11 public comments and other people not being able to speak but being there in support, the board passed a $615,000 grant for IdeaStream for the 2026 year, essentially not listening to the public comment that was there to tell them this was not a good idea. And even though that does not go as well, did not go as we expected it to, it's fuel to the fire. It is stuff we can turn into hope and community. It's frustration and anger that we can turn into demonstrable actions on and off campus in our community. And that's what's really important.
1: Well, and you were alluding too, Jennifer, to something that we had that happened while we were in Denver. We were actually together at this time when someone, we have later figured out who it was, but at the time we had no clue, flew a plane over Cleveland State University for a few hours with a banner saying something along the lines of CSU sold them out. Give the radio station back. And it shows that the support is coming from reaches further than we even know. You know, we are having people going around and flying planes up in the sky. I mean, you know, and we haven't talked to you about the, you know, the resolution that was passed not long after the takeover took place. It was a unanimous resolution. All, I think, 16 council members in the Cleveland City Council passed this resolution, basically calling for the reinstatement of the radio station. It's more just fodder than anything else. But what it did was show CSU and IdeaStream, us and our entire community, that city council's behind our back. And we've had countless local businesses, the record stores, the music venues, the bars and taverns where bands play at. I mean, we've had from everybody from the east side to the west side of Cleveland coming out and showing their support for the radio station.
0: And what's coming up next? Do you have particular plans you can talk about related to the ongoing battle?
2: Well, you know, we're at this point right now where a lot of our initial push and our initial schedule has been completed, and we're going back to the drawing board. We are going to be back on campus as a student organization sooner rather than later, hopefully by the end of this year. And what that means is we have to focus on that while also focusing on our ex-CSB priorities. So we're still finding ways to have public comment in official political and public settings. We're still finding ways to protest what IdeaStream is doing, to show up where IdeaStream and Cleveland State think they can show their face. But we also now have this new perspective where we need to balance that out with our capacities as a student organization on campus. We were facing problems with being a student organization before the shutdown, and it partially made the deal feel like a retaliatory measure. But obviously the deal had been in the works far earlier than we were ever protesting, but it's certainly, we are moving forward cautiously, to say the least. And that's all. I'm probably missing something, Liam, and you'll catch whatever I'm not picking up. But, you know, us starting as a student organization is our priority right now. But we're still going to move forward with everything we've laid out of fighting for the FMDAO, pushing back against IdeaStream, Cleveland State University, and the homogenization of our communities all across the nation, really. And that's something we need to keep in mind with every move we make.
0: I think it's a huge accomplishment that you now have at least some clarity about returning as a student organization, because from my outside perspective, that looked extremely murky. And with deals like this, typically students are offered a streaming radio station from the outset. So I found it very surprising that in this case, there was no mention of that from the beginning.
1: Well, that's because it wasn't part of their plan. This has come about through our efforts of trying to work with the university to establish some semblance of the student organization that was before this. You know, and when CSU does come out and I guess make an official statement of, all right, we will allow this to happen, maybe the rest of it'll put us all at a little bit more ease, because it is hard to take what they tell us at face value, because so much of what they've told us has just been not true. But I mean, we met with them as recently as within the last week, and it seems like, you know, they want to work with us to establish something again. And yeah, I think Allison and I sort of came to this realization that it's so crucial that we continue to provide a community and a resource and the opportunities for students. It's from the very beginning. WCSB was a student run organization, and we realized the importance and significance that creating those opportunities has on students. And especially in a time where Cleveland State University isn't going to provide those opportunities, we find it crucial that even through the challenges of the changing structures of student organizations at CSU, that we do what we can to establish ourselves again. In this way, too, you know, we will be able to access our old materials. But one thing is clear, and that is the university doesn't plan to help us. They've been very clear that this is your endeavor. If you want to start an online radio station, that's up to you. But, you know, basically, we're going to allow you your space again. And what you do is up to you.
0: Yes, there's so many ways to end this conversation, right? I'm just so impressed by both of you and your poise and your ability to kind of remain optimistic through a really challenging situation. And I was at CBI, I got to see your presentation there, and it was I thought it was really helpful that you also provided tips for other college radio stations. So maybe, you know, as part of wrapping up our discussion, if you could share advice for other college radio stations based on what you've learned during this whole process.
2: I think I'll name two, and then me and Liam can go back and forth. I think two of the most important things you can do is reach out to your local politicians and reach out to your university's donors. Those are huge bases that your university, you being whoever's listening to this out in the ether, has to listen to. And that is crucial, that you make sure that their donor base, their political base that they rely on at the local, state, or federal level knows what is happening on these campuses. Ultimately, if we're able to do that, we're able to do a lot more things.
1: And God forbid any radio station find themselves in the same situation as us. That's not, you know, we have not had a fun time. So, you know, if you do find yourself in that situation, yes, I think it is good to reach out to, the donors to the university, the donors to the radio station, your radio station, to the local city council members. But, you know, before that, I think as a college radio station, it's crucial that you have a relationship with your university. We prided ourselves on being this like DIY sort of station. And with that, there was a bit of a disconnect. While we did have an advisor for a long time who was like our guy that was inside, after he left, we were sort of put in a really tough position. And so, you know, that's why our situation is so unique, is because I feel like we've done the right things at times and still this happened. But yeah, maintaining a relationship with your administration, when your station is doing important things, share that. Share that with the university, share that with the president, you know, and share it with your community. But like, do not undersell yourself as a cultural institution. And yeah, I think those would be my big things.
2: Yeah, those are a lot better than mine.
3: Yeah, and I mean, it's important to say on Radio Survivor that, you know, I can't now go backwards and look at all the episodes where we've talked about these issues before, but this is not the this is not the fourth time we've talked about a college radio station being taken off the air by the administration and handed over to a different public radio entity, which sort of runs it in a more less of a community-oriented manner and more of a bland professional manner, if I can use my own descriptions of what kind of radio they end up making. I'm going to guess we've done this seven times, Jennifer. And one, it's

0: puts a lot of pressure on these institutions that matter so much to people here on the margins. These community radio stations are often that's not a lesson, and that's not really a maybe even an entirely useful way to end the conversation. But I guess that being said, my name is Eric Klein. Jennifer Waits is also here on Radio Survivor and produced this episode of Radio Survivor. And we were on the air with Liam Main and Allison Baumgardner, who are both student leaders at the radio station WCSB at Cleveland State University, which was taken off the air by administrators about 5 weeks ago. It's a ongoing, breaking news situation. It's not a done deal as to what happens next at the radio station. 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
1: Yeah, if you'd like to stay up to date and learn ways you can help, you can go to xcsb.org and check out our social medias at XCSB Cleveland.
0: Well, thank you so much for being on the airwaves with us today. And I'm looking forward to podcasting where we can continue the conversation about what's happening with your station beyond the clock of our radio show. Thank you so much.
1: Thank you so much.
0: Yeah. Okay. Here we are.
2: So we have a few minutes before you.
0: Yeah, before Allison has to go. And Allison, let us know when you need. You feel free to just drop off to wave goodbye, and we won't bother you. Okay. But it is really interesting, Jennifer. We've done this before, and it's. I remember Paul. I was like, this was the first year of the podcast. I remember asking you and Paul, well, like, what are stations supposed to do to protect themselves? And Liam and Allison, it's clear to me that your station had already done those things. It's not you didn't create the conditions under which what's it called? Idea Stream came along and took the station away. Jennifer, I wonder, since you are the historian of college radio, is there more context that you would like?
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2: Hello and welcome to the Hudson Mohawk Magazine, broadcasting from the Sanctuary for Independent Media on the unceded homelands of the Mohican people in Troy, New York. I'm Sina Bazila-Hickey.
4: And I'm Justin Hurley. Today on Hudson Mohawk Magazine, first, Mark Dunley talks to Gloria Matera, the co-chair of the Green Party of New York, about ICE, data centers, war, and climate change. Then we talk with local digital artist Zoe Harrison about their experience and perspectives of AI's effects on the art. Later on, we hunt for berries with the kiddos enjoying a perfect summer's day in College City Grower's Garden. After that, Tyler Artiste interviews local comedian Travis Steele about the Saratoga Comedy Festival. Finally, Thumb Francis showcases S.L. Maurice and Shannon Carderier at Mojo's Cafe in this week's Next Up to the Mic. But first, here are the headlines.
2: Following up on the investigation into six bodies found in a Mechanicville residence on June 23rd of this year, the Mechanicville Police Chief William Rabbit reported that Sarah Myers' four children were murdered. It was also found that Myers and her mother, Amy Stedman, died by suicide. The children were just days away from reuniting with their father, Brady Harmon, whom they'd not seen in person since November 2019.
4: Richard Agers, known as the Gentle Barber, was in Albany on Sunday to provide free haircuts to the homeless and veterans. Over the last 70 days, the 33-year-old from Tempe, Arizona, has provided free haircuts for veterans and homeless people in 22 states. He plans to hit 38 states by the fall.
2: After a school district in Western New York decided last week to pull the plug on its planned deployment of a humanoid robot, the state teachers union is asking policymakers for a more permanent pause.

0: The union says that state policy should include, quote, specific heightened protections where AI is humanoid, embodied or designed to mimic human relationships, end quote. The state's educational department says it has been developing statewide guidance for schools on the use of AI and emerging technologies for months.
1: The Saratoga race course will be returning to its traditional 5 days a week schedule, with races set to resume on Wednesday starting this week.
0: The Troy City Council on July 23rd unanimously approved a nearly $600,000 state grant that included $9,000 for artificial intelligence integrated investigative software. The program, known as CLEAR, collates information from pre-existing public records, social media accounts, and other sources into one place. The grant proposal said the software will be used to solve crimes, aid prosecutions, and enable law enforcement to get a, quote, greater and more detailed picture of the local criminal landscape, end quote. Two people who spoke during the public comments urged that the council to put safeguards on the use of the software. Council members, however, said that they weren't as worried about CLEAR as opposed to Flock cameras because the program collates but doesn't create or share personal data.
1: New York State has seen a rise in reports of labor trafficking this year, according to the New York State Division of Criminal Justice Services. Immigrants are particularly vulnerable as they are often limited to a particular employer who may provide living or work conditions different from what they were told about.
0: The 42,000 United University professors members have overwhelmingly ratified a new 5-year contract with SUNY. Annual pay raises range from 4.5% to 3%. The contract also includes safeguards related to the use of AI.
1: And that's it for the headlines.
0: For those of you just tuning in, you're listening to the Hudson Mohawk Magazine, listener-supported radio that builds community in Troy and the surrounding capital region through broad grassroots participation.
1: Our content is produced by volunteers. To learn how you can contribute, go to mediasanctuary.org, email us at hmm@mediasanctuary.org or call 518-272-2390.
0: For our first story, Mark Dunley speaks with Gloria Matera, co-chair of New York's Green Party, about their recent trip to the 2026 Green Party National Meeting and their organization's views on ICE, data centers, war, and climate change.
2: Talking with Gloria Matera, who is the co-chair of the Green Party of New York State. And over the prior weekend, the National Green Party had its annual meeting in Chicago. Certainly these are times where many of us are very concerned about the future of democracy, so many issues like ICE and climate change. So Gloria, what were some of the key issues that the Green Party, including here in New York, want to focus on moving forward?
3: Yeah, thank you, Mark, for having me. The meeting this past weekend really had a lot of great dialogue and planning. It's not a deliberative meeting, but there were several panels and then follow-up discussions and planning for the future, both around fighting AI data centers, which is happening in several states. I know here in New York, we are also taking a look at that and feel that it's inadequate for the governor to call for a brief moratorium when at least the legislature is calling for not a sufficient enough 1-year moratorium. And also the issue that was really discussed in some of the actions that are happening, our neighbors in New Jersey in particular, fighting ICE and detention centers. That's something also that we have concerns about here in New York, and Greens have been coming out and partnering with other groups, other organizations fighting for the democracy and the treatment of people who are our neighbors and belong in this country.
2: So what are some of the things that the Green Party would like to advance in terms of fighting ICE and certainly the very major concern about how many immigrants are being, kidnapped and exported, but also the concern that ICE is becoming a private militia that could be used by President Trump and the GOP to really block people from voting in this year's elections.
3: Yeah, I think connecting the struggles that are happening, even if this is the way you put it, which is about the, you know, standing up for our neighbors, both undocumented, currently undocumented, and people that are here legally or seeking asylum, is one thing as far as getting out there and even protesting some civil disobedience, direct action at these detention centers coming up when people are being arrested or detained by ICE, to be a presence to deter that. But I think also it's really trying to push for changes. If we cannot do that on the federal level, I think that we have to try and do what we can state by state. I think connecting both the Green parties around this country, who are also connected to immigrants' rights groups, the environmental groups that are speaking out about AI data centers, is really our strongest way of getting that done. We heard from some very compelling speakers who are participating in that. And also kind of connecting what's happening here, what's happening internationally. We had Medea Benjamin from Code Pink, Craig Mockheimer, who used to be the High Commissioner for Human Rights of the United Nations until he resigned after the atrocities in Gaza that began. And, you know, I think we're getting closer to finding ways of having these conversations with people who are actually outside our usual political circles, because it's becoming very much of a community issue. And I think that's what the connections were being made over the past weekend about how Greens are really on the ground. They're tabling, they're going door to door. They're reaching out, I think, more directly to neighborhoods and communities who are already being affected by these two big issues.
2: Well, you mentioned Gaza, and certainly in the recent presidential election, Jill Stein, the Green Party presidential candidate, got a lot of attention because, unlike, say, the Democrats, they were Green Party is quite willing to speak out against the genocide taking place in Gaza now in Lebanon. What sort of the Green Party agenda moving forward in terms of the situation in the Middle East, and also, of course, the present war going on with Iran and Cuba and Venezuela?
3: It's both Dr. Stein and Bruce Ware, her vice presidential running mate, were very present over the weekend and really kind of leading the charge about how Greens can, you know, have been at the forefront of this, have been speaking out about the genocide. And I think even having speakers that are connecting with what we're doing, we got to hear from Ali Abuname from the Electronic Intifada. Roger Waters kind of came in by Zoom to address our audience about these two issues, right? Genocide in Gaza, what's happening in Iran, what's happening in Lebanon. I think that the conversation continued that happened a while ago on the United for Peace resolution, which is something that Dr. Stein, Craig Mockheimer, and like a number of noteworthy activists and leaders in the peace movement were trying to promote during the time the UN here was in New York City. We're hoping to revive the United for Peace resolution, where the UN can actually, delegates can actually vote for that and override the Security Council, and how basically they're controlled by the United States and Israel. So we know that we're not going to get much in terms of justice for Palestine or any other country if we leave it to the UN Security Council.
2: Now, the Green Party in New York has lost its ballot status because of some draconian changes made by former Governor Cuomo to the ballot access laws. Pretty impossible now for the Green Party to statewide ballot saver governor or attorney general. So what are the Green Party plans here in New York for moving forward?
3: Without ballot status, statewide candidates getting us on the ballot as Green Party, keeping our ballot line is a very high bar. Local candidates are still a possibility, a good possibility to field. There was a lot of conversation about the importance of running for local office, in fact, and I found that very heartening. And to bring that back to New York, because that is very doable for us. We heard both from Cam Gordon, who was a longtime city council elected green official in Minneapolis. And we also heard from the current mayor of Galesburg, Illinois, Green Party mayor, Peter Schwartzman, where they not only talked about successful local campaigns and the importance of building up from those campaigns, but also how to govern, which is something Greens in this country, really, we do have elected officials around the country, but that's not conversation we felt was very new and I think uplifting for us. I think it's renewed our commitment in New York to go back and look at how can we make an impact locally? How can we run candidates locally? And so we intend to plan for that in the coming election cycles.
2: So we have about 90 seconds left. So I'll ask a couple of questions and you can finish off, including, you know, how people can get more information about the Green Party. But one of the key issues, of course, is the Green Party has been the eco-socialist Green New Deal and climate change. Here in New York, Governor Hochul and the state legislature really agreed to gut the state climate law, even though the Greens thought that was weak to begin with. And, you know, the Democrats, to a large extent, are sort of hushing, being quiet about climate at this point. So where do the Greens move forward on issues like the climate and other key points in New York in the last 60 seconds?
3: I think we continue to push the eco-socialist Green New Deal and be very vocal about the fact that even without the pushing back weak legislation is going to be detrimental to the environment here and our communities in New York. And the Greens will continue, which is why we hope to field some local candidates in the next few election cycles, in addition to joining with the environmental justice groups who are really taking the lead around this, because sometimes the big environmental groups are not always on board in the same radical way the Greens are around addressing the climate crisis immediately. If you want more information, go to gpny.org to get more information, sign up for our newsletter, and you can even write to us if you have any particular questions, gpny.org.
2: Gloria Montero, Green Party co-chair, New York State. This has been Mark Dunley for the Hudson Mohawk Magazine.
0: Thank you, I'm Mark Dunley, for that. We will be checking in with all parties as we head into this election cycle here at Hudson Mohawk Magazine. We're just beginning to get ourselves ready for the candidate profiles.
1: And for those of you who are just joining, my name is Justin Hurley, and I am here with Zoe Harrison, a local digital artist, to discuss their experience and perspective on AI art. Thank you very much for joining us.
4: Thank you for having me.
1: All right. So first question I'm going to ask is, can you tell us about your work and describe it for our listeners?
4: I am a cartoon illustrator. I go by the artist's name. Most artists have, like, art street names. Art with the Waddle, because I have an obsession with drawing penguins. And I'm a cartoon illustrator. I make characters. I design them. Then later on, I write stories and stuff for them, because I'm not as great with the writing part. But I do a lot of public arts. I do murals. I do mostly in the line of just, I do animation and stuff like that.
1: Right. So when you're telling us about, like, the different things you do, there's a lot, definitely an impact of AI there. There has to be at least a discussion of it. How has AI impacted you as an artist in your work so far?
4: I think it's just a bit, like, it hasn't affected me personally yet, but from, like, a broader view of people in, like, the animation industry, it's super, like, people are, like, tons of artists are getting, like, laid off from, like, studios and stuff, because their companies are rather, like, outsource their animation. And by outsource, that means going through, like, AI companies. So what companies will do is that they'll feed a lot of their work they'll commission artists to do, like, designs and stuff without telling them that their work will be fed through AI. They'll lay them off, then their concept sketches and stuff all end like or belong to the company, so they'll feed them through AI and stuff. So stuff like that, and also it's a lot of when I went to school, I went for digital media, and that has to do with a lot of realm of graphic design. And the graphic design scene isn't as prominent as it used to be because now we have stuff like, well, it's good that, like, stuff like people can make it themselves, but not just that, they're using AI to make, like, flyers and, like, designs and stuff. And it's stuff like that of just the graphic design scene is not as prominent as it once was because of, like, the, oh, we could do this with AI. Why do I have to pay you this price for, and I could just do it myself for free with. And then make it look nice, in their opinion.
1: Yeah. I mean, you've been seeing that a lot lately. A recent UNESCO report projected revenue drops for independent freelance artists would be down by 24% by 2028. Do you take commissions? Has this affected you with, like, your relationship with, like, anybody looking for you to produce art for them?
4: I do take... It's sometimes my art is more of like I draw what I want. I draw what I want, and the people that are into what I produce and what I make, they're interested. Sometimes I do open commissions for like people want logo designs and stuff, and people come to me like, oh, I have this idea, and it's like, but I made it with AI. I encourage them to more of just like, if you have a vision, even if it's a different, like another artist's work. Like, that would be 10 times better of you sending that to me and saying, hey, I want something like this, rather than you then feeding their work into AI and then just sending that instead. I feel like one of them is like, here, I want something similar to this, compared to directly impacting that artist and just, like, taking their work. Because now that artist is not, like, going to get paid for that whole process of...
1: Yeah.
4: Feeding it to the AI.
1: Yeah. I mean, that. I just read something recently about a court case. Let me see if I can find it. It was Fowler versus Perlmutter. The courts decided that any piece of art that is created just by AI but no human hand cannot be copyrighted. Is that something that worries you about copywriting and like them, especially with scraping? For those listeners who don't know, scraping is when AI pulls art pieces, information from different sources, and then congeals it into one bank so that it learns from that. Can you tell me about like what your worries about like scraping and copyright issues?
4: I think before it was definitely a worry. I don't use a lot of social media platforms because of that reason. It's like a big hotspot for that is Twitter. It's like, or I'm not calling it the other thing.
1: I get Twitter.
4: You post anything on Twitter, it immediately like you hover over it and like the AI thing pops up. Same with Instagram messages. You send anything in Instagram messages, it can automatically like put it into an AI as well. So it's like it was a concern before, and then a lot of big studios were partnering with like AI companies. But now, ever since that, and like a little bit before that court case, some even the bigger studios have come out. It's like if you stay like to the end of the credits, they'll put like a warning saying like none of our work will ever be used in AI, and if it is, we will press charges against you. And like it's like my worries have now dwindled down a bit because some of the studios, like the bigger studios that like actually care about human made work, are now like fighting back and being like, we'll get our coin if you do anything about this. So
1: now that copyright seems to be, you know, diffused in your worries, what are some more? What are some of the other worries about AI when it comes to art?
4: I think it's just, how do I word this? Like the fact that people go into like, you know, like, oh, I found this new thing, and so I can do these things. I can take people's images and I can make stuff out of it. I think it's just like the not knowing enough about it and just being like, look at this thing I found. It's just not doing enough research. And then when other people respond to that and like, hey, this isn't really that good, people's immediate defense is either to get like angry and be like, well, I can do this too now. Mm. It's just the way certain people's reactions is to artists telling them like, hey, this is impacting people. Mm. And it's like people that actually draw, and actually anyone can draw. Like, you don't need to use this resource to do this thing. But I think people use AI art as like a shortcut because they don't. Art is a very grueling process. It's like it takes a really long time to master, or it could take really quickly to master. It depends how you go about it. And people just see AI art as a way to just, I want to see this thing, so this is how I'm gonna get it. Mm. But it's like that takes the fun out of art entirely, because art is about the process. So I think it's just like, I just wish it was more, I don't understand, and it's, people don't know enough, and I wish people just knew more.
1: It's funny you say that, because something I have read before about research onto this is that a lot of artists are feeling like their work, their grind, their education, every single piece of sweat, blood, sweat, and tears that go into their art is just ignored by that. Why do you think that, other than the quick access and coming up with that, is it like a dopamine hit for most people to be using AI who don't use AI, or is it just like a feeling of not wanting to put the actual effort in?
4: I think it's definitely a dopamine hit. I think it's people that had a view, like they had ideas, and they like, oh, I can finally get the ideas I have in my head out without having to like pay or spend money or take the time to learn. I also think it's a bit of laziness. I think it's a shortcut in a way where they don't have to put in the time to do all these things. And I also think they feel like some artists are gatekeeping art, when it's like art is a very accessible, like literally anyone can do art. It's so, to use a tool that takes the entire, like, it's like cheating in a video game that, like, you, it's like going in Minecraft and turning on cheats. It's like, there's no, like, fun in that. It takes the reward out of it. I think it's, honestly, it's just, I just want this thing to exist, and now it exists, but then after it exists, like, you did nothing to put, like, make this thing, so then, now what?
1: Yeah, I think that's something that a lot of people have to stop and think about.
4: Yeah.
1: But thank you very much for coming on. Can you tell our listeners where they can find your art or anything that you do?
4: I am on Instagram, Art with a Waddle. It has a period between every word, though. So art.with.a.waddle on Instagram. That's about it.
1: All right. Thank you very much for spending time with us.
4: Thank you for having me.
0: For those of you just tuning in, I'm Sina Mazila Hickey.
1: And I'm Justin Hurley.
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1: Well, this week we were having summer torrential downpour, but last week it felt like a perfect summer. During Wednesday's open garden hours at Collar City Growers, we flitted around the garden to check on the various activities taking place.
0: We're at the end of July here at Collar City Growers, and we're here to see what is here to eat. Jenny, what are you looking for?
5: Raspberries.
0: Can you show me where they are?
5: Okay.
0: So we're going to the back of the garden.
5: There are some here, but over there there's not any left. But here I think...
0: Are there none left because you've eaten them all?
5: Maybe, yeah. I think, and then some of them also just gone bad. I think I can see another one in there. Ooh, I think.
0: Is this your favorite berry?
5: Yeah, it's one of my favorite berries. Okay.
0: There's one.
5: We found a raspberry. This one is over it. This one's perfectly red, though.
6: Good. Here's another one.
0: What do you like about the taste of raspberries?
5: I don't know. They're kind of sweet. And the ones that aren't ripe yet, I think taste like sour candy. Found a not ripe one.
0: Are there other berries here that taste like sour candies?
5: I don't know.
0: Do you like the gooseberries?
5: Not really.
0: All right. Let's see what else is going on. Thanks, Jenny. That was fun. Holly, what are you working on here?
7: Currently, I'm trying my best to lift a few of these branches to make them a little higher so it's easier to pass through under. Because it's just a big hassle when they're so low, and then it's like you have to lift them up or like have to do a whole limbo thing to cross.
0: There's a lot of strings holding up a lot of limbs, huh?
7: Yeah, I might have to cut some of them because they're getting really loose and like retie them.
0: And this is the pear tree, right?
7: Yeah. I'm pretty sure that's what Olivier said. And they look like little tiny pears. I almost thought they were figs, though.
0: Yeah, they're small, small pears. Savea, what are you working on?
8: I'm working on picking potatoes up.
0: How does that work?
8: They harvest them, and I'm putting them in the bucket and bringing them to the front.
0: All right, let's follow you. I think a lot of people haven't seen a potato grow. So can you describe for our listeners what's going on? Where were the potatoes?
8: Under the ground.
0: And how did you know they were ripe?
8: I don't know.
9: The leaves started yellowing. And...
0: Hi, Olivier.
9: Hello. Hi.
0: Can you help us understand the potato plant?
9: Yes. So we knew it was ready to harvest once the greenery part of the plant started to turn yellow and fall over a little bit. And then we just started a digging. And we've got gold potatoes and some purple potatoes.
0: Amazing. Do you have a favorite potato dish?
9: Ooh, pierogies.
0: Oh.
9: Yes.
0: Oh, wow.
9: Yes. I could eat that every day, all day.
0: A lovely. Wow, it's quite a crop here. Anyone else have any potato commentary?
8: My dad made mashed potatoes from scratch before and I ate the whole pot.
0: What do you like about mashed potatoes?
8: How soft they could be.
0: All right. What else we got over here? What's happening over here?
10: Come here, Rosie!
5: There's a sprinkler on.
10: This way, Rosie!
9: There's something cool over here, too.
10: This way, Rosie!
5: Yeah?
10: This way, come on! See? It's not like it's so wet. How wet can it?
9: I'll wait till Cena comes a little closer. And
10: can
9: then...
10: I go back down, Jimmy? Let's go! Just keep running.
0: What's going on over here?
9: Well... You, Cena, had the bright idea to keep the tip of the spruce tree, the mother spruce that we had to bring down from the front of our space back in the wintertime, and we kept the very tippy top of it, and I staked it into the ground, and Rosie has something to say about that. I staked it into the ground, nice and sturdy, where our pole beans come back every year. And how high do you think that is? Is that like 15 feet high or something? The tip of that?
0: Yeah.
9: So it's like a 15-foot portion of the very top of the tree, and the pole beans have successfully grown all the way to the top and are reaching around to grow further. And we're able to harvest them right now, so we can eat them, and then some of them will leave on the vine, and we'll be able to harvest them later in the fall when the shell is all dried out and we've got hard beans inside. So that's exciting.
0: So this is a type of bean where you don't eat the casing or the shell?
9: Actually. You can eat it right now. So these are getting a little far gone, so what we're looking at is a long green bean. It's maybe 5 inches long. I'll find you one. Yeah.
10: And these are
9: a little bulbous. Let me find you one that's a bit smoother.
10: No, I just want to fly.
9: Well, if you want to eat it. If you want to just pick it apart and look inside, one that has lots of lumps on it, it just means the seed is further developed inside the bean. But one like this.
10: Can I just go in the water?
9: Crunchy. And tender. And Rosie doesn't care about that. She wants to go in the water.
10: Can I eat this, Ellie?
9: Yeah, totally. It might be a little chewy if it's more developed.
10: No, I want to go in the
5: blanket.
9: You want to go in the sprinkler. So later in the season, it's a really fun task to use these dried out crackly shells, pull them off, and then these little shiny marble hard beads that are just beans pop out. Some of them are purple and white mottled. And you kids, come November, can help us with that. That'll be fun.
5: Do you want one, Rosie?
9: No. Ooh, you know what I see? I see one more raspberry that's hiding.
5: Where me?
10: No.
9: Okay. Well, maybe we can find even more. Sometimes where there's one.
0: And what about all these gooseberries?
9: Oh, my goodness. Lila has been loving the gooseberries. We're having a really good crop of gooseberries. So if you haven't had any yet this season, this is the time. You could see inside this big green mass and these branches covered with little spikes, there's these clusters of dark purple and light pinkish orange berries. Really tasty. Kind of, I think, between a grape and a plum in terms of, like, the flavor. You come by and eat those if you haven't had any this season. Our ground nuts are starting to flower. Ground nuts, a native vine that has tubers underneath the soil that we should harvest someday. We haven't yet.
0: And what are the ground nuts good for?
9: They're edible. They're like a starchy, like, yeah, another food product from the garden. Yeah,
0: and then, like,
9: they have a beautiful flower also that, you know, pollinators enjoy the flowers, so. Oh, and I can see that I should pinch off our basil, which looks like it's going to start flowering soon. I want to encourage it to keep making more leaves, so.
0: And tomatoes should be just about.
9: Tomatoes are coming, so let's see what we've got. I saw some color starting to form on some of these. Yep, we've got one tomato that's starting to turn a nice yellowy-orange color here, and then lots of blossoms, promising. We've got our tomatillo starting to look like it's coming along too. It's got some papery husk forming on the outside, so that's exciting. Lots of green tomatoes in this garden. At home, I'm starting to get some orange ones, but we're a little later, and Rosie's wet and needs mama. What's up?
4: Look.
0: Perfect summer day, huh?
4: Yeah, perfect.
10: And I already got wet.
5: I'm not getting wet.
0: What's your favorite thing to eat in the garden?
5: I like eating the raspberries.
0: Which are almost gone.
5: Yeah.
0: What else do you like to snack on?
5: I also like the gooseberries.
0: What do you like about the gooseberries?
5: They're sweet.
0: Do you want to put one in your mouth and describe it?
10: Yeah, I'll put one in my mouth. I just gotta get it.
5: Okay. Then you pick this part up. Sour and sweet, both.
0: Mm. Does it pop in your mouth?
5: Yeah, it does. And I also like how it has, like something on the outside. I don't know what it's called, but, like, it just makes it a little more crunchy and hard.
0: It's like a thicker outer skin than a grape, right?
5: Yeah.
0: A lovely July day at Collard City Growers. This is Sina Bazila Hickey signing off. Collard City Growers open garden hours take place on Wednesdays from 4 to 7 p.m. unless there is some weather conditions too hot. And for this Wednesday with the rain, we're checking it out. So if you're ever in question whether we're having open garden hours, do check our socials. We will give some updates. And with that, I'm going to pass it over to Tyler, artist, for our weekly comedy segment. Hey, Tyler.
11: How's it going, Senna? Thank you for the introduction. How's it going, guys? My name is Tyler, artist. Welcome to the Hudson Mohawk Magazine. This is the Albany Comedy Corner. And today, who we're here to talk to with is Travis Steele, who is here to talk about the Saratoga Comedy Festival at the Saratoga Springs City Center. And September 11th through September 12th. So, yeah, how's it going, Travis?
12: Going good, man. Thank you guys for having me.
11: Good to be here, man. Yeah, it's good to be here, man. So, it's good to talk about the festival here. So, it's like the first comedy festival in the capital.
12: I believe
11: capital
12: so.
11: District.
12: I've been doing comedy on and off for about, 12, 15 years, give or take, somewhere in there. There wasn't anything during that window, so I hope this is the first one. Yes. And We're going for the home run. We're not trying to go for a single on this one. We swung for the fences for the first one.
11: Good sports analogy for comedy. Here. No, but before we really dive deep into the festival, why don't you give, you know, a little bio about, a little something about you, about, you know, how long you've been doing comedy.
12: I started probably end of 2014, 2015. I used to fight mixed martial arts professionally, and I kind of, like, just got bored with it, I guess. That's a terrible way to say it. I didn't want to get my head rocked anymore.
11: I mean, yeah, so, I get that. Yeah,
12: so I figured... I was randomly friends with someone on Facebook. I saw them post their set, and I may or may not have had a drink or two and left a comment saying I'm better than them, and I was not.
11: Every first time is first. Yeah.
12: Yep.
11: First mistake.
12: I went to the open mic, and I bombed for the longest 5 minutes I've ever had, and just realized I had to get better, and just slowly over time just started building, touring around, working with people, and just started putting on shows and going that way.
11: I always love hearing people's, like, first comedy stories. That's always how it goes. It's like, I'm going to try this out. I know I'm funny to everybody. Oh, this is an awful time. I'm up here now. I'm sweating a lot. I don't know what I'm talking about. Yeah.
12: Yeah, I did a 5-minute long story with no punchlines, no nothing. Mm-hmm. And it was a long, just 5 minutes of people staring at me. And I was like, I guess I'm not funny.
11: Yeah,
12: all right.
11: You got to work on that. Work on that muscle there. Yeah. But not yet. But also, I mean, yeah, because I started here. I started in 2020. So, I've seen you around. You've been pretty much one of, like, the main. Like, I see you put on shows, like, all the time. Like, yeah. So, it's not your. So, this is, like, the festival compared to, the shows you put on are a lot bigger.
12: Yeah.
11: Bigger scale.
12: The shows I normally put on, like, firehouses, golf courses, stuff like that. Or, like, even at the Funny Bone or something. Mm-hmm. And then myself and the other producers were like, let's just try something fun. And we started off with an idea, and the idea kind of went from 0 to 100 within about 20 minutes, which was we should have scaled it back a little bit, but now at this point we're in the deep, so we're going to swim. So.
11: No, it's luck to hear, man. Just, good old enthusiasm. Why not? If this all just burns out, then oh well.
12: Yeah, exactly. I'll go down as the biggest fail in the comedy scene in history, or that's fine too.
11: To give you some credit, I feel like there's worse burnouts in the comedy scene here than.
12: Yeah, I'm not going to name names, but I think we're on the same page. Yeah, we're on the same page on that one.
11: No, that's what, man. Like I said, we talked a bit out there too, but what's some of your inspiration on, be like, I want to actually start a festival, like I want to.
12: What started it was, so I had a booking manager book me on a couple festivals, and there's different versions of festivals. Some of them are like, let's say it's in a town of, let's say, Albany, for example. Mm. But one show is near Crossgates. The other show is downtown. And then the other show that you're on is, South Albany and then North Albany. Mm-hmm. So you're just running around. And I've been to a few festivals that put it all in the same spot. Mm-hmm. So it was very easy to, let's say, walk out of a theater. 5 feet in front of you is, I can get food. I can go to the merch venue. Oh, wait, there's another door. Oh, that's another venue or another room with a comedy show. I'm going to walk right in. So it's just more the convenience, I guess, factor on this one. So
11: that's nice. Because I've done so far, I've done like a couple festivals, and luckily enough, it wasn't like all that traveling, but it was very much like get to that point A, point B.
12: Yep.
11: So it is a lot better just like, hey, just go room to room to room. You don't have to worry about all that. Even for other audience members too. Like people just want to go and watch a show. They're like,
12: Yep.
11: It doesn't like, kind of make them go like, oh, you guys have to, either waste gas or walk miles to go to a different spot. Yep. Which is it.
12: Yeah. You can see it to where, let's say for example, you like 6 out of the millions of comics that are there and you're like, well, comic 1, 3, and 5 are playing in this room, and then comic 2, I didn't do the rest of the math, but the other 3 guys are in this room at 8 o'clock, so I can go catch the 6, I can walk out, I can go get a drink, I can talk to my friends, and I can walk into another room 5 feet away and go catch the rest. And similar to like the Cellar in New York City, you never know what celebrity is going to be there or what headliner is going to be there, but you can see a stacked show the whole night.
11: All right, and talking about some headliners or so, like I saw the flyer and all that. Like, you have some really big hitters coming down here, man. Like,
12: The first comic I actually texted was a friend of mine, Kyle Kinane. Once I got kind of the idea of doing this, I texted him first and was like, hey, would you be interested in doing this? And he was a quick yes right off the bat. He's like, anything you want, I'll help you out.
11: Oh, that's nice. Huh?
12: And Kyle, to me, was one of my inspirations just getting into comedy. Yeah. So it's fun now you see the arc or whatever it is now at this point, of now that we're friends and all that. And then we, you know, we added some heavy hitters from the show Tires. We added Ian Fidance, who's a madman in all the greatest ways.
11: I know. Ian's he's all hilarious. He's such a
12: Yeah, Ian's just all over the stage. He's a good dude. We got a local headliner too, Jay McBride, who's killing it in the city.
11: Just about to say too, and Albany legend around here.
12: Yep, yeah, she was on the road with, I know, Amy Schumer, a bunch of other people, and now she's killing it in New York City. And I was like, Jay, you want to come up? And that was a quicker yes than Kyle was. So we got her coming up too. So.
11: Like I said, you got but that's great. Yeah, it's crazy. You got all
12: But we also
11: caught. Sorry.
12: You're good. I was saying between the headliners, but we also got a bunch of guys that. Hopefully when people leave the festival and know who they are, a bunch of people that should be at the headliner level. And then we stacked it with a bunch of locals too. So there's a lot of people out of the Albany, Saratoga area that are going to be in the festival as
11: So. Hopefully you guys see some of those guys, you know, some of the guys there. And you say, it's a lot of, like, you know, the people should be headliners, you know, just to throw some names out. Got, like, you know, the Dan Garens, Cody Montaigne's, the Quinn Davis's.
12: Papa Dan Garen and Cody. I love Cody. Cody started about 6 months before me, so he's been a good comedy friend, just traveling and doing all the crazy stuff that comics do on the road.
11: I don't want to, give, boost, Cody's ego up, but I remember I remember coming up to when I first started, and I was like, oh, this guy, he's so funny. I don't want to be as funny as him.
12: Oh, yeah. But, and then there's another, guy who's just, you've seen his stories, Michael Gumbiati, who's...
11: Oh, yeah. He's
12: every day he's booked now at this point. I'm like, I don't even have shows on Mondays. What are you doing?
11: Exactly, yeah. It's so crazy. Like, how do you get a show on a Sunday? Like, how do you,
12: So, yeah, he's one of those that I think every show I've done with, people leave happy with him. So, I tried to find a bunch of people like that. That, like I said, you may not have heard of, but you're going to be their number one fan when you after you see him. So.
11: Oh yeah, and just to give a little plug out to this person too, another comic who is on it, who's also another host here, is Greg Kreft. He was also
12: Greg is going to be on there. There's, like I say, I'm very happy to, like, I know Greg as on a personal level too, so I'm very happy to have him. He's a local. He's good. And also, like I said, a host of this show, too.
11: Greg, someone's about, Greg is one of the sweetest guys ever. He deserves something like this.
12: So, it's also, like, another reason I wanted to do this was, the scene, it helps out everybody in a way. Because then you can say, hey, I worked with these guys, but then also I saw what this festival's like. I saw what this event is. And hopefully it motivates a lot of people to be like, hey, I did good, but I want to do better, or something like that.
11: That's always good, especially for, like, how this scene has grown for for this long. Yeah, I feel like this is, like, one of the things that especially shows it too. Just like, hey, it's like, we're not exactly, like the city or any other place, but we still, like, it could be a decent comedy town if we actually, try, try to.
12: Oh yeah,
11: because a lot of funny, like a lot of funny people are, like, around here.
12: Oh yeah,
11: or, like, come out of here.
12: That's one advantage to living in this area is we're 2 hours from the city. We're 2 hours from Boston. We're 2 hours from, Syracuse. Syracuse is not that big of a scene. But if you needed to, you can go to Montreal. You can go to these cities as well if you wanted to get shows and work with these people. But also vice versa, these people can leave those cities and then come up and work here too.
11: Yeah, yeah. So. Which is always the best. But yeah, so say we got, a little run on time here, Travis. But
12: all right. Man. I appreciate you guys having me.
11: No, but yeah, just, where could we,
12: You can get more information. We're up to date, I guess, old dudes on Instagram and Facebook, the Saratoga Comedy Fest.
11: Nice.
12: Also, we have SaratogaComedyFest.com. We are updating that usually daily with adding the comics and adding the schedule should be on there in the next couple of weeks as well for the crazy weekend.
11: Okay, so. Okay, guys. This is Travis Dealey here to talk about the Saratoga Comedy Festival. I am your host this week, Tyler Artis. Thank you guys for listening. And Senna, go right back to you.
0: Thanks, Tyler. Thank you so much. And to close out the show, Tom Francis welcomes local writers S.L. Maurice and Shannon Cotterer to the mic.
13: Early last month, poets and writers got together for the Year in Review, the Hudson Valley Writers Guild annual meeting and open mic at Mojo's Cafe in Troy. A full range of writers took the stage that afternoon to share their poetry and prose, and today we're going to hear from two of those writers. First up is S.L. Maurice, who has been very active in the local community by leading writing workshops, hosting events, and serving on the HVWG board. At the Year in Review, Sam shared two poems as a preview of his featured reading at the Third Thursday Poetry Night at the Social Justice Center in Albany on January 15th.
14: How's everybody doing tonight?
15: Good.
14: So I want to make you savvy of a couple of things. First, I've got free books in the back over by the coffee table over there. They're free. It is the ballast of the living, as I call it. I just want to give them away. I've got some pretty good titles back there. I've always been very proud of my book collection. So if I take whatever you like, there's some John Clare back there. There's a Danny Lewski copy, House of Leaves, and so on. That being said, I also want to make you aware of a show I have coming up at the Social Justice Center on January 15th. I'll be performing selections from the poems, which you hopefully haven't grown too tired of hearing yet, and then more from selections from Vibrant Sounds, Colors, and Motion. That being said, I'll just go right into my performance now.
15: Woo!
14: I used to set quarters spinning when younger, wavering on the coffee table. I cut my hand at the edge to catch the quarters before they fell. Experimenting the heads or tails, nature or chance, as the last spinning quarter stilled at the corner of the coffee table and landed heads up. Who would I be to once again conjure the no-mightiness of an arrowhead? Cutting through the winds of overthought, would I cease to be? Would it be dying or something else entirely? So many times. The moon has spun on the tabletop of the pitch black sky since. The thumbnail of a crescent moon, as always, stopped the full moon from falling out of orbit. What would it be like when a night sky tore down the center like carbon paper and I could see what was on the other side? Staring at the coffee table, contemplating the colors of this void, I spent many years anticipating all the spins and swivels of change. All the mystery held in stories without definitive outcomes, whole spans of family history confined to a poem, only to find a man remain the same night sky it's always been. The same narrative passed along for generations, with only slight change, if any at all. '94, the year I was born, I split from the middle of the living room from basement to attic, started to form. A couple years later, it fell in half. Clambering from the fissure, afts, bats, asps, skittering about the wreckage they passed in midsummer rain. I got headaches years after. My skull was a conch, pulsing with migraine or orchestral overtones. I emerged into the world from the infinitesimal possibilities of non-existence, into flux, reverberation, vibrant sounds, colors, and motion. A gray cat slinks along the windowsill of my early memory, purrs and rubs her neck on the water pipes. A one half, old pictures gleamed in dreams, stacks of newspapers and books on herbal medicine and holistic remedies. On the other hand, a kitchen full of home improvement projects and hands strained to stay steady. A half dozen televisions are planted in the great garden with vines growing from them in their fullest definition. A brook ran through the basement, cold, running into Hudson, the Mohawk, out to the Homeric wine dark, let loose like long sighs after divine laughter ceases, moments of primary experience, but ripples across the waters of an otherwise acquiescent indifference. The sublime wines are grapes grown from infinitely forested vines, harvested by finite instants in time. The poem is the slightest fluttering of a moth, landing with finality upon specified moment, placement, and thought, catching everything with flickering bulbs, light touches first. Beat.
15: Woo!
13: Next up is science fiction writer and co-founder of the Albany Writers Group, Shannon Cowderer. The Albany Writers Group runs two Sunday evening write-in sessions every week in East Greenbush and Clifton Park. Shannon read an excerpt of a short story that was recently published in Catskill Chaos.
16: So, I didn't mention before, but my father is a well-established poet, and being here for an open mic might feels a lot like home.
17: Aww.
16: He took me to many when I was a younger person. However, as the Albany Writers Group representative, I am not going to be reading some poetry. I will try to keep it short, but a little excerpt from the short story that I published in Catskill Chaos, which is from my local publishing company. We do publish poetry as well. We're award-winning, so feel free to, you know, submit. called Pure Evil. Percival saw the sign with green background and white text indicating Old Tech. It said, Catskills, 3 miles. Finally, he muttered under his breath, the leather pack, sword, and shield heavy on his shoulders. While the old roads meant one wouldn't get lost, the hard black rocks were not easy on the feet. As the last 3 miles crawled along, he kept alert. This was where the pure evil would be. The letter from the Pope contained no additional details, an indication that he was trusted with more and more unknown, dangerous missions. He felt proud to be able to help those in need so much. The call of a crow brought his attention to the right. Nothing obviously dangerous. He hoped that he could find the rest of the team before the pure evil found him. Of course, with one of the team members being Alexander, it would be hard not to hear him if he was near. Percival warmed at the memories. Alexander had a great smile and better laugh. It had been so long since they caught up. Noting the official exit for the Catskills, he followed it. The black rocks deteriorated as the forest encroached the old black road, sprouting between the rocks, forcing them back into nature. After less than 100 yards of this, he went to the side and walked in the grassy area between rock and forest. Practically a twilight zone itself, it set his shoulders on edge. Something was watching him. Not slowing down, he scanned the horizon. Then he heard the thunk of a dart in dirt and breathed out. He plucked it out of the soil in front of him and carefully felt along the shaft, unstringing the parchment, pulling it off, and rolling it out to read, Meet at Tarts, signed Olia. He waved at the forest in acknowledgement, continuing down the road with a pep not there a moment before. A message from his team before even seeing a sign of the pure evil? That was a good sign for the mission, surely. Seeing the large red text of the Tarts sign, he smiled, going in the front door. Percival, oh my goodness, man, you've gone gray. You aren't that old, unless you've been lying to me. Alexander crossed his muscly arms in fake outrage. His boisterous voice reverberated off the back of the small shop, short shelves doing nothing to cut the sound. I would never lie to you, my dear friend. He pulled Alexander into a bear hug. Then what could have caused this? Running his hand through the shoulder-length gray hair. Stress of the job, I'm afraid. Alex paused for a moment, turning as serious as he ever could be. I told you not to take the promotion. Well, it's the only way to save more people. There's so much evil in the world, and at this level, I can do so much more. That's why the team is here, right now. Alexander frowned. And you care so much at the cost of your own wellness? Those above will certainly keep giving you missions if you don't resist. But why should I resist? Have you ever heard of self-care? He put his hand on Percival's shoulder. You're going to burn out and then get hurt. His eyes were large with concern. Percival put his hand on Alexander's, just for a moment, feeling the rough skin. I appreciate your worry, but I think I've got it under control. If you say so. Alexander removed his hand. The wrinkle between his eyes stayed for a moment longer, before his normal smile came back. Have you seen the rest of the team? Olia sent me a message, but she wouldn't be that good if I actually saw her. Of course. She's been scouting the area for tracks. Alexander went back to the chair he had been sitting at before and sat down. Percival followed, finding another chair to pull up to the counter. Has she found any leads? A shadow crossed Alex's face. Lots of animals have been possessed, becoming irate, confrontational. I swear you can see the red of evil in their eyes, and their lust for blood shines off their teeth. He shuddered. My friend, I'm sorry to hear that. I know every lost animal soul leaves a scar on your own. Percival pulled Alexander into a hug, feeling the tension release from Alex's shoulder. He kept holding, and Alexander kept his head right there.
17: I want to know more!
0: That was Tom Francis's Up Next to the Mind.

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0: enters his sixth year of captivity in Delhi. A political prisoner jailed under the same manufactured charges of terrorism that were once leveled against Madiba.
1: We're going to have to end it there. We thank you so much for both being with us. Shudhabratha Sengupta, artist of the Rox Media Collective, and Neha Borda, who just completed a 23-day hunger strike. That does it for our show. I'll be in Martha's Vineyard July 31st, Friday night, for the screening of Steal the Story, Please, and Q&A after. I'm Amy Goodman with Anjali Kamat.
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3: Hello and welcome to the Hudson Mohawk Magazine, broadcasting from the Sanctuary for Independent Media on the unceded homelands of the Mohican people in Troy, New York. I'm Sina Bazila-Hickey.
4: And I'm Justin Hurley. Today on Hudson Mohawk Magazine, first, Mark Dunley talks to Gloria Matera, the co-chair of the Green Party of New York, about ICE, data centers, war, and climate change. Then we talk with local digital artist Zoe Harrison about their experience and perspectives of AI's effects on the art. Later on, we hunt for berries with the kiddos enjoying a perfect summer's day in Collard City Grower's Garden. After that, Tyler Ortiz interviews local comedian Travis Steele about the Saratoga Comedy Festival. Finally, Thumb Francis showcases S.L. Maurice and Shannon Carderier at Mojo's Cafe in this week's Next Up to the Mic. But first, here are the headlines.
3: Following up on the investigation into six bodies found in a Mechanicville residence on June 23rd of this year, the Mechanicville Police Chief, William Rabbit, reported that Sarah Myers' four children were murdered. It was also found that Myers and her mother, Amy Stedman, died by suicide. The children were just days away from reuniting with their father, Brady Harmon, whom they'd not seen in person since November 2019.
4: Richard Agers, known as the Gentle Barber, was in Albany on Sunday to provide free haircuts to the homeless and veterans. Over the last 70 days, the 33-year-old from Tempe, Arizona, has provided free haircuts for veterans and homeless people in 22 states. He plans to hit 38 states by the fall.
3: After a school district in Western New York decided last week to pull the plug on its planned deployment of a humanoid robot, the State Teachers Union is asking policymakers for a more permanent pause. The union says that state policy should include, quote, specific heightened protections where AI is humanoid, embodied or designed to mimic human relationships, end quote. The state's educational department says it has been developing statewide guidance for schools on the use of AI and emerging technologies for months.
4: The Saratoga race course will be returning to its traditional 5 days a week schedule, with races set to resume on Wednesday starting this week.
3: The Troy City Council on July 23rd unanimously approved a nearly $600,000 state grant that included $9,000 for artificial intelligence integrated investigative software. The program, known as CLEAR, collates information from pre-existing public records, social media accounts, and other sources into one place. The grant proposal said the software will be used to solve crimes, aid prosecutions, and enable law enforcement to get a, quote, greater and more detailed picture of the local criminal landscape, end quote. Two people who spoke during the public comments urged the council to put safeguards on the use of the software. Council members, however, said that they weren't as worried about CLEAR as opposed to flock cameras because the program

0: collates but doesn't create or share personal data.
1: New York State has seen a rise in reports of labor trafficking this year, according to the New York State Division of Criminal Justice Services. Immigrants are particularly vulnerable as they are often limited to a particular employer who may provide living or work conditions different from what they were told about.
0: The 42,000 United University professors members have overwhelmingly ratified a new five-year contract with SUNY. Annual pay raises range from 4.5% to 3%. The contract also includes safeguards related to the use of AI.
1: And that's it for the headlines.
0: For those of you just tuning in, you're listening to the Hudson Mohawk Magazine, listener-supported radio that builds community in Troy and the surrounding capital region through broad grassroots participation.
1: Our content is produced by volunteers. To learn how you can contribute, go to mediasanctuary.org, email us at hmm@mediasanctuary.org, or call 518-272-2390.
0: For our first story, Mark Dunley speaks with Gloria Matera, co-chair of New York's Green Party, about their recent trip to the 2026 Green Party National Meeting and their organization's views on ICE, data centers, war, and climate change.
2: Talking with Gloria Matera, who is the co-chair of the Green Party of New York State. And over the prior weekend, the National Green Party had its annual meeting in Chicago. Certainly these are times where many of us are very concerned about the future of democracy, so many issues like ICE and climate change. So Gloria, what were some of the key issues that the Green Party, including here in New York, want to focus on moving forward?
3: Yeah, thank you, Mark, for having me. The meeting this past weekend really had a lot of great dialogue and planning. It's not a deliberative meeting, but there were several panels and then follow-up discussions and planning for the future, both around fighting AI data centers, which is happening in several states. I know here in New York, we are also taking a look at that and feel that it's inadequate for the governor to call for a brief moratorium when at least the legislature is calling for not a sufficient enough 1 year moratorium. And also the issue that was really discussed and some of the actions that are happening, our neighbors in New Jersey, in particular, fighting ICE and detention centers. That's something also that we have concerns about here in New York, and Greens have been coming out and partnering with other groups, other organizations fighting for the democracy and the treatment of people who are our neighbors and belong in this country.
2: So what are some of the things that the Green Party would like to advance in terms of fighting ICE and certainly the very major concern about how many immigrants are being, kidnapped and exported, but also the concern that ICE is becoming a private militia that could be used by President Trump and the GOP to really block people from voting in this year's elections?
3: Yeah, I think connecting the struggles that are happening, even this is the way you put it, which is about the, standing up for our neighbors, both undocumented, currently undocumented, and people that are are here legally or seeking asylum is one thing as far as getting out there and even protesting some civil disobedience, direct action at these detention centers coming up when people are being arrested or detained by ICE to be a presence to deter that. But I think also it's really trying to push for changes if we cannot do that on the federal level. I think that we have to try and do what we can state by state. I think connecting both the Green parties around this country who are also connected to immigrants' rights groups, the environmental groups that are speaking out about AI data centers is really our strongest way of getting that done. We heard from some very compelling speakers who are are participating in that. And also kind of connecting what's happening here, what's happening internationally. We had Medea Benjamin from Code Pink, Craig Mockheimer, who used to be the High Commissioner for Human Rights of the United Nations until he resigned after the atrocities in Gaza that began. And, you know, I think we're getting closer to finding ways of having these conversations with people who are actually outside our usual political circles, because it's becoming very much of a community issue. And I think that's what the connections were being made over the past weekend about how Greens are really on the ground. They're tabling, they're going door to door. They're reaching out, I think, more directly to neighborhoods and communities who are already being affected by these two big issues.
2: Well, you mentioned Gaza, and certainly in the recent presidential election, Jill Stein, the Green Party presidential candidate, got a lot of attention because, unlike, say, the Democrats, they were Green Party is quite willing to speak out against the genocide taking place in Gaza, now in Lebanon. What's sort of the Green Party agenda moving forward in terms of the situation in the Middle East, and also, of course, the present war going on with Iran and Cuba and Venezuela?
3: It's both Dr. Stein and Bruce Ware, her vice presidential running mate, were very present over the weekend and really kind of leading the charge about how Greens can, you know, have been at the forefront of this, been speaking out about the genocide. And I think even having speakers that are connecting with what we're doing, we got to hear from Ali Abuname from the Electronic Intifada. Roger Waters kind of came in by Zoom to address our audience about these two issues, right? Genocide in Gaza, what's happening in Iran, what's happening in Lebanon. I think that the conversation continued that happened a while ago on the United for Peace resolution, which is something that Dr. Stein, Craig Mockheimer, and like a number of noteworthy activists and leaders in the peace movement were trying to promote during the time the UN here was in New York City. We're hoping to revive the United for Peace resolution, where the UN can actually, delegates can actually vote for that and override the Security Council, and how basically they're controlled by the United States and Israel. So we know that we're not going to get much in terms of justice for Palestine or any other country if we leave it to the UN Security Council.
2: Now, the Green Party in New York has lost its ballot status because of some draconian changes made by former Governor Cuomo, to the ballot access laws. Pretty impossible now for the Green Party to statewide ballot, say, for governor, attorney general. So what are the Green Party plans here in New York for moving forward?
3: Without ballot status, statewide candidates, getting us on the ballot as Green Party, keeping our ballot line is a very high bar. Local candidates are still a possibility, a good possibility to field. There was a lot of conversation about the importance of running for local office, in fact, and I found that very heartening, and to bring that back to New York, because that is very doable for us. We heard both from Cam Gordon, who was a longtime city council elected a green official in Minneapolis. And we also heard from the current mayor of Galesburg, Illinois, Green Party mayor, Peter Schwartzman, where they not only talked about successful local campaigns and the importance of building up from those campaigns, but also how to govern, which is something Greens in this country, really, we do have elected officials around the country, but that's not conversation we felt was very new and I think uplifting for us. I think it's renewed our commitment in New York to go back and look at how can we make an impact locally? How can we run candidates locally? And so we intend to plan for that in the coming election cycles.
2: So we have about 90 seconds left. So I'll ask a couple of questions and you can finish off, including, you know, how people can get more information about the Green Party. But one of the key issues, of course, is the Green Party has been the Eco-Socialist Green New Deal and climate change. Here in New York, Governor Hochul and the state legislature really agreed to gut the state climate law, even though the Greens thought that was weak to begin with. And, you know, the Democrats, to a large extent, are sort of hushing, being quiet about climate at this point. So where do the Greens move forward on issues like the climate and other key points in New York in the last 60 seconds?
3: I think we continue to push the eco-socialist Green New Deal and be very vocal about the fact that even without the pushing back weak legislation is going to be detrimental to the environment here and our communities in New York. And the Greens will continue, which is why we hope to field some local candidates in the next few election cycles, in addition to joining with the environmental justice groups who are really taking the lead around this, because sometimes the big environmental groups are not always on board in the same radical way the Greens are around addressing the climate crisis immediately. If you want more information, go to gpny.org to get more information, sign up for our newsletter, and you can even write to us if you have any particular questions, gpny.org.
2: Gloria Matera, Green Party co-chair, New York State. This has been Mark Dunley for the Hudson Mohawk Magazine.
0: Thank you, Mark Dunley, for that. We will be checking in with all parties as we head into this election cycle here at Hudson Mohawk Magazine. We're just beginning to get ourselves ready for the candidate profiles.
1: And for those of you just joining, my name is Justin Hurley, and I am here with Zoe Harrison, a local digital artist, to discuss their experience and perspective on AI art. 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
4: I am a cartoon illustrator. I go by the artist's name. Most artists have, like, art street names. Art with the Waddle, because I have an obsession with drawing penguins. And I'm a cartoon illustrator. I make characters. I design them. Then later on, I write stories and stuff for them, because I'm not as great with the writing part. But I do a lot of public arts. I do murals. I do mostly in the line of just, I do animation and stuff like that.
1: All right. So when you're telling us about, like, the different things you do, there's a lot, definitely an impact of AI there. There has to be at least a discussion of it. How has AI impacted you as an artist in your work so far?
4: I think it's just a bit, like, it hasn't affected me personally yet, but from, like, a broader view of people in, like, the animation industry, it's super, like, people are, like, tons of artists are getting, like, laid off from, like, studios and stuff, because their companies are rather, like, outsource their animation. And by outsource, that means going through, like, AI companies. So what companies will do is that they'll feed a lot of their work into, or, like, they'll commission artists to do, like, designs and stuff without telling them that their work will be fed through AI. They'll lay them off, then their, like, concept sketches and stuff all end, like, or belong to the company. So they'll feed them through AI and stuff. So stuff like that. And also it's a lot of, when I went to school, I went for digital media, and that has to do with a lot of realm of graphic design. And the graphic design scene isn't as prominent as it used to be, because now we have stuff like, well, it's good that, like, stuff like people can make it themselves, but not just that, they're using AI to make, like, flyers and, like, designs and stuff. And it's stuff like that of just, the graphic design scene is not as prominent as it once was, because of, like, we could do this with AI. Why do I have to pay you this price for, and I could just do it myself for free with, and then make it look nice in their opinion.
1: Yeah. I mean, you've been seeing that a lot lately. A recent UNESCO report projected revenue drops for independent freelance artists would be down by 24% by 2028. Do you take commissions? Has this affected you with, like, your relationship with, like, anybody looking for you to produce art for them?
4: I do take Sometimes my art is more of like I draw what I want. I draw what I want, and the people that are into what I produce and what I make, they're interested. Sometimes I do open commissions for like people want logo designs and stuff. And people come to me like, oh, I have this idea, and it's like, but I made it with AI. I encourage them to more of just like, if you have a vision, even if it's a different, like another artist's work, like that would be 10 times better of you sending that to me and saying, hey, I want something like this, rather than you then feeding their work into AI and then just sending that instead. I feel like one of them is like, here, I want something similar to this, compared to directly impacting that artist and just like taking their work. Because now that artist is not like going to get paid for that whole process of feeding into the AI.
1: Yeah. I mean, I just read something recently about a court case. Let me see if I can find it. It was Thaler versus Perlmutter. The courts decided that any piece of art that is created just by AI but no human hand cannot be copyrighted. Is that something that worries you about copywriting and like them, especially with scraping? For those listeners who don't know, scraping is when AI pulls art pieces, information from different sources, and then congeals it into one bank so that it learns from that. Can you tell me about like what your worries about like scraping and copyright issues?
4: I think before it was definitely a worry. I don't use a lot of social media platforms because of that reason. It's like a big hotspot for that is Twitter. It's like, or I'm not calling it the other thing. Twitter. It's like you post anything on Twitter, it immediately like you hover over it and like the AI thing pops up. Same with Instagram messages. You send anything in Instagram messages, it can automatically like put it into an AI as well. So it's like it was a concern before, and then a lot of big studios were partnering with like AI companies. But now, ever since that, and like a little bit before that court case, some even the bigger studios have come out. It's like if you stay like to the end of the credits, they'll put like a warning saying like none of our work will ever be used in AI. And if it is, we will press charges against you. And like it's like my worries have now dwindled down a bit because some of the studios, like the bigger studios that like actually care about human made work, are now like fighting back and being like, we'll get our coin if you do anything about this. So
1: now that copyright seems to be, you know, diffused in your worries, what are some more? What are some of the other worries about AI when it comes to art?
4: I think it's just, how do I word this? Like the fact that people go into like, you know, like, oh, I found this new thing, and so I can do these things. I can take people's images and I can make stuff out of it. I think it's just like the not knowing enough about it and just being like, look at this thing I found. It's just not doing enough research. And then when other people respond to that and like, hey, this isn't really that well, like people like really that good, people's immediate defense is either to get like angry and be like, well, I can do this too now. It's just the way certain people's reactions is to artists telling them like, hey, this is impacting people, and it's like people that actually draw, and actually anyone can draw, like you don't need to use this resource to do this thing. But I think people use AI art as like a shortcut because they don't. Art is a very grueling process. It's like it takes a really long time to master, or it could take really quickly to master. It depends how you go about it. And people just see AI art as a way to just, I want to see this thing, so this is how I'm gonna get it. But it's like that takes the fun out of art entirely, because art is about the process. So I think it's just like, I just wish it was more, I don't want to say, people don't know enough, and I wish people just knew more.
1: It's funny you say that, because something I have read before about research onto this is that a lot of artists are feeling like their work, their grind, their education, every single piece of sweat blood, sweat, and tears that go into their art is just ignored by that. Why do you think that, other than the quick access and coming up with that, is it like a dopamine hit for most people to be using AR who don't use AI, or is it just like a feeling of not wanting to put the actual effort in?
4: I think it's definitely a dopamine hit. I think it's people that had a view, like they had ideas and they like, oh, I can finally get the ideas I have in my head out without having to like pay or spend money or take the time to learn. I also think it's a bit of laziness. I think it's a shortcut in a way where they don't have to put in the time to do all these things. And I also think they feel like some artists are gatekeeping art when it's like art is a very accessible, like literally anyone can do art. It's so to use a tool that takes the entire, like it's like cheating in a video game that like you, it's like going in Minecraft and turning on cheats. It's like there's no like fun in that. It takes the reward out of it. I think it's honestly, it's just I just want this thing to exist, and now it exists, but then after it exists, like you did nothing to put like make this thing, so then now what?
1: Yeah, I think that's something that a lot of people have to stop and think about. That damn. Yeah. But thank you very much for coming on. Can you tell our listeners where they can find your art or anything that you do?
4: I am on Instagram, Art with a Waddle. It has a period between every word, though. So art.with.a.waddle on Instagram. That's about it.
1: All right. Thank you very much for spending time with us.
4: Thank you for having me.
0: For those of you just tuning in, I'm Sina Mazila Hickey.
1: And I'm Justin Hurley.
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1: Well, this week we were having summer torrential downpour, but last week it felt like a perfect summer. During Wednesday's open garden hours at Collar City Growers, we flitted around the garden to check on the various activities taking place.
0: We're at the end of July here at Collar City Growers, and we're here to see what is here to eat. Ginny, what are you looking for?
5: Raspberries.
0: Can you show me where they are?
5: Okay.
0: So we're going to the back of the garden.
5: There are some here, but over there there's not any left. But here I think...
0: Are there none left because you've eaten them all?
5: Maybe, yeah. I think, and then some of them also just gone bad. I think I can see another one in there. Ooh, I think I can.
0: Is this your favorite berry?
5: Yeah, it's one of my favorite berries. Okay.
0: There's one.
5: We found a raspberry. This one is over. This one's perfectly red, though.
6: Good. Here's another one.
0: What do you like about the taste of raspberries?
5: I don't know, they're kind of sweet. And the ones that aren't ripe yet, I think taste like sour candy. Found a not ripe one.
0: Are there other berries here that taste like sour candies?
5: I don't know.
0: Do you like the gooseberries?
5: Not really.
0: All right. Let's see what else is going on. Thanks, Jenny. That was fun. Polly, what are you working on here?
7: Currently I'm trying my best to lift a few of these branches to make them a little higher so it's easier to pass through under. Because it's just a big hassle when they're so low, and then it's like you have to lift them up or like have to do a whole limbo thing to cross.
0: There's a lot of strings holding up a lot of limbs, huh?
7: Yeah, I might have to cut some of them because they're getting really loose and like retie them.
0: Right. And this is the pear tree, right?
7: Yeah. I'm pretty sure that's what Olivier said. And they look like little tiny pears. I almost thought they were figs, though.
0: Yeah, they're small, small pears. Saveo, what are you working on?
7: I'm working on picking potatoes up.
0: How does that work?
7: They harvest them and I'm putting them in the bucket and bringing them to the front.
0: All right, let's follow you. I think a lot of people haven't seen a potato grow. So can you describe for our listeners what's going on? Where were the potatoes?
7: Under the ground.
0: And how did you know they were ripe?
7: I don't know.
8: The leaves started yellowing. And...
0: Hi, Olivier.
8: Hello, hi.
0: Can you help us understand the potato plant?
8: Yes. So we knew it was ready to harvest once the greenery part of the plant started to turn yellow and fall over a little bit. And then we just started a digging. And we've got gold potatoes and some purple potatoes.
0: Amazing. Do you have a favorite potato dish?
8: Ooh, pierogies.
0: Oh.
8: Yes.
0: Oh, wow.
8: Yes. I could eat that every day, all day.
0: Lovely. Wow, it's quite a crop here. Anyone else have any potato commentary?
7: My dad made mashed potatoes from scratch before and I ate the whole pot.
0: What do you like about mashed potatoes?
7: How soft they could be.
0: All right. What else we got over here? What's happening over here?
9: There's a sprinkler on.
10: This way, Rosie.
11: Something cool over here, too.
10: This way, Rosie.
9: Yeah? This way. Come on.
10: Wet.
9: Well,
11: I'll wait till Tina comes a little closer.
9: And can we then... go back down, Jimmy? Let's go. You're too funny.
0: What's going on over here?
12: Well, you, Sina, had the bright idea to keep the tip of the spruce tree, the mother spruce that we had to bring down from the front of our space back in the wintertime, and we kept the very tippy top of it, and I staked it into the ground. And Rosie has something to say about that. I staked it into the ground, nice and sturdy, where our pole beans come back every year. And how high do you think that is? Is that like 15 feet high or something? The tip of that?
0: Yeah.
12: So it's like a 15-foot portion of the very top of the tree, and the pole beans have successfully grown all the way to the top and are reaching around to grow further. And we're able to harvest them right now, so we can eat them, and then some of them will leave on the vine, and we'll be able to harvest them later in the fall when the shell is all dried out and we've got hard beans inside. So that's exciting.
0: So this is a type of bean where you don't eat the casing or the shell?
12: You can, actually. You can eat it right now. So these are getting a little far gone. So what we're looking at is a long green bean. It's maybe 5 inches long. I'll find you one. Yeah.
9: And these are
12: a little bulbous. Let me find you one that's a bit smoother.
9: No, I just want to fly.
12: Well, if you want to eat it. If you want to just pick it apart and look inside... One that has lots of lumps on it. It just means the seed is further developed inside the bean. But one like this.
9: Can I eat this? Can I eat this?
12: It's crunchy and tender.
9: I want this going in the water. I want this going in the water.
12: And Rosie doesn't care about that. She wants to go in the water.
9: Can I eat this, Ellie?
12: Yeah, totally. It might be a little chewy if it's more developed.
9: No, I want to go in the bucket.
12: You want to go in the sprinkler?
9: Popped out of it.
12: So later in the season, it's a really fun task to use these dried out crackly shells, pull them off, and then these little shiny marble hard beads that are just beans pop out. Some of them are purple and white mottled. And you kids, come November, can help us with that. That'll be fun.
9: Do you want one, Rosie?
12: No. Ooh, you know what I see? I see one more raspberry that's hiding.
9: Where me?
10: No. Okay.
12: Well, maybe we can find even more. Sometimes where there's one...
0: And what about all these gooseberries?
12: Oh, my goodness. Lila has been loving the gooseberries.
9: What did you put
12: in? We're having a really good crop of gooseberries. So if you haven't had any yet this season, this is the time. You could see inside this big green mass and these branches covered with little spikes, there's these clusters of dark purple and light pinkish orange berries. Really tasty. Kind of, I think, between a grape and a plum in terms of, like, the flavor. Come by and eat those if you haven't had any this season. Our ground nuts are starting to flower. Ground nuts, a native vine that has tubers underneath the soil that we should harvest someday. We haven't yet.
0: And what are the ground nuts good for?
12: They're edible. They're like a starchy.
9: Come on, Rosie.
12: Yeah. another food product from the garden. Yeah,
8: so and like
12: they have a beautiful flower also that, you know, pollinators enjoy the flowers, so. Yeah.
13: Come in, Rosie, come in.
12: Oh, and I can see that I should pinch off our basil, which looks like it's going to start flowering soon. I'm going to encourage it to keep making more leaves, so.
8: And tomatoes should be just about...
12: Tomatoes are coming, so let's see what we've got. I saw some color starting to form on some of these. Yep, we've got one tomato that's starting to turn a nice yellowy-orange color here, and then lots of blossoms, promising. We've got our tomatillo starting to look like it's coming along, too. It's got some papery husk forming on the outside, so that's exciting. Lots of green tomatoes in this garden. At home, I'm starting to get some orange ones, but we're a little later, and... oh, Rosie's wet and needs mama. What's up?
4: Look.
8: Perfect summer day, huh?
4: Yeah, perfect.
13: And I already got wet. Wow. I'm not getting wet.
8: What's your favorite thing to eat in the garden?
13: I like eating the raspberries.
8: Which are almost gone.
13: Yeah.
8: What else do you like to snack on?
13: I also like the gooseberries.
8: What do you like about the gooseberries?
13: They're sweet.
8: Do you want to put one in your mouth and describe it?
13: Yeah, I'll put one in my mouth. I just got to get it. Okay. Do I need to pick this part up? Sour and sweet, both.
8: Mm. Does it pop in your mouth?
13: Yeah, it does. And I also like how it has, like something on the outside. I don't know what it's called, but, like, it just makes it a little more... crunchy and hard to...
8: It's like a thicker outer skin than a grape, right?
13: Yeah.
8: A lovely July day at Collard City Growers. This is Sina Bazila-Hickey signing off. Collard City Growers open garden hours take place on Wednesdays from 4 to 7 p.m. unless there is some weather conditions, too hot. And for this Wednesday with the rain, we're checking it out. So if you're ever in a question whether we're having open garden hours, do check our socials. We will give some updates. And with that, I'm going to pass it over to Tyler, artist for our weekly comedy segment. Hey, Tyler.
14: How's it going, Senna? Thank you. Thank you for the introduction. How's it going, guys? My name is Tyler Artist. Welcome to the Hudson Mohawk Magazine. This is the Albany Comedy Corner. And today, who we're here to talk to with is Travis Steele, who is here to talk about the Saratoga Comedy Festival at the Saratoga Springs City Center. And, September 11th through September 12th. So, yeah, how's it going, Travis?
15: Going good, man. Thank you guys for having me.
14: Good to be here, man. Yeah, it's good to be here, man. So, it's good to talk about the festival here. So, it's like the first comedy festival in the capital.
15: I believe
14: capital
15: so.
14: Capital District,
15: I've been doing comedy on and off for about, 12, 15 years, give or take, somewhere in there. There wasn't anything during that window. So, I hope this is the first one. Yes. And, We're going for the home run. We're not trying to go for a single on this one. We swung for the fences for the first one.
14: Good sports analogy for comedy. Here. No, but before we really dive deep into the festival, why don't you give, a little bio about a little something about you, about, how long you've been doing comedy.
15: I started probably end of 2014, 2015. I used to fight mixed martial arts professionally, and I kind of, just got bored with it, I guess. It's a terrible way to say it. I didn't want to get my head rocked anymore.
14: I get that. Yeah.
15: So I figured I was randomly friends with someone on Facebook. I saw them post their set, and I may or may not have had a drink or two and left a comment saying I'm better than them, and I was not.
14: That's every first timer's first? Yeah.
15: Yep.
14: Mistake.
15: I went to the open mic, and I bombed for the longest 5 minutes I've ever had. And just realized I had to get better, and just slowly over time, just started building, touring around, working with people, and just started putting on shows and going that way.
14: I always love hearing people's first comedy stories. That's always how Oh, yeah. It goes. It's like, yeah, I'm going to try this out. I know I'm fronting everybody. Oh, this is an awful time. I'm up here now. This is, I'm sweating a lot. I don't know what I'm talking about. Yeah.
15: Yeah, I did a 5-minute long story with no punchlines, no nothing. Mm-hmm. And it was a long, just 5 minutes of people staring at me. And I was like, I guess I'm not funny.
14: Yeah,
15: all right.
14: No, you got to work on that. Work on that muscle there. Yeah. But not yet. But also, I mean, yeah, because I started here. I started in 2020. So, I've seen you around. You've been pretty much one of like the main. Like, I see you put on shows, like, all the time, like, yeah. So, it's not your... So, this is, like, the festival compared to, the shows you put on, or is it a lot bigger?
15: Yeah.
14: Bigger scale.
15: The shows I normally put on, like, firehouses, golf courses, stuff like that, or, like, even at the Funny Bone or something. Mm-hmm. And then myself and the other producers were like, let's just try something fun. And we started off with an idea, and the idea kind of went from 0 to 100, within about 20 minutes, which was we should have scaled it back a little bit, but now at this point we're in the deep, so we're gonna swim. So
14: no, it's luck here, man. Just good old enthusiasm. Why not? Yeah. I say, if this all just burns out, then oh well.
15: Yeah, exactly. I'll go down as the biggest fail in the comedy scene in history, or that's fine too.
14: I mean, to give you some credit, I feel like there's worse burnouts in the comedy scene here than.
15: Yeah, I'm not going to name names, but yeah, I think we're on the same page. Yeah, we're on the same page on that one.
14: No, that's what, man. Like I said, we talk a bit out there, too, but, what's some of your inspiration on, be like, I want to actually start a festival like I want to?
15: What started it was, so I had a booking manager book me on a couple festivals, and, there's different versions of festivals. Some of them are, like, let's say it's in a town of, let's say, Albany, for example. Mm. But one show is near Crossgates. The other show is downtown. And then the other show that you're on is, South Albany and then North Albany. Mm-hmm. So you're just running around. And I've been to a few festivals that put it all in the same spot. Mm-hmm. So it was very easy to, let's say, walk out of a theater. 5 feet in front of you is, I can get food. I can go to the merch venue. Oh, wait, there's another door. Oh, that's another venue or another room with a comedy show. I'm going to walk right in. So it's just more the convenience, I guess, factor on this one. So
14: that's nice. Yeah, so because I've done like a couple of festivals, and luckily enough, it wasn't like all that traveling, but it was very much like get to that point A, point B.
15: Yep.
14: So it is a lot better just to like, hey, just go room to room to room. You don't have to worry about all that. Even for like, other audience members too. Like people just want to go and watch a show. They're like,
15: Yep.
14: It doesn't like, kind of make them go like, oh, you guys have, either waste gas or walk miles to go to a different spot. Yep. Which is it.
15: Yeah. You can see it to where, let's say for example, you like 6 out of the millions of comics that are there and you're like, well, comic 1, 3, and 5 are playing in this room, and then comic 2, I didn't do the rest of the math, but the other 3 guys are in this room at 8 o'clock, so I can go catch the 6, I can walk out, I can go get a drink, I can talk to my friends, and I can walk into another room 5 feet away and go catch the rest. And similar to like the Cellar in New York City, you never know what celebrity is going to be there or what headliner is going to be there, but you could see a stacked show the whole night. So
14: all right, yeah. And talking about, some headliners or so, like, I saw the flyer and all that, like, you have some really big hitters coming down here, man. Like, yeah.
15: Yeah, the first comic I actually texted was a friend of mine, Kyle Kinane. Once I got kind of the idea of doing this, I texted him first and was like, hey, would you be interested in doing this? And he was a quick yes right off the bat. He's like, anything you want, I'll help you out.
14: Oh, that's nice. Man.
15: And Kyle, to me, was one of my inspirations just getting into comedy. Yeah. So it's fun now that you see the arc or whatever it is now at this point, of now that we're friends and all that. And then we added some heavy hitters from the show Tires. We added Ian Fidance, who's a madman in all the greatest ways.
14: I know. Ian's he's so hilarious.
15: Yeah, Ian's just all over the stage. He's a good dude. We got a local headliner too, Jay McBride, who's killing it in the city.
14: Just about to say too, an Albany legend around here.
15: Yep, yeah, she was on the road with Amy Schumer, or a bunch of other people, and now she's killing it in New York City. And I was like, Jay, you want to come up? And that was a quicker yes than Kyle was. So we got her coming up too.
14: So. Like I said, but that's great. Yeah, it's crazy. You got all
15: But we also
14: Sorry.
15: You're good. I was saying between the headliners, but we also got a bunch of guys that. Hopefully when people leave the festival know who they are.
14: Yeah.
15: Bunch of people that should be at the headliner level. And then we stacked it with a bunch of locals too. So there's a lot of people out of the Albany, Saratoga area that are going to be in the festival as
14: Yeah, hopefully you guys see some of those guys, you know, some of the guys there. And you'll say, because a lot of, like, you know, the people should be headliners, you know, just to throw some names out. Got, like, you know, the Dan Garens, mm-hmm. you know, like the Cody Montaigne, the Quinn Davis.
15: Papa Dan Garen and Cody. Yeah. I love Cody. Cody started about 6 months before me. So he's been a good comedy friend, just traveling and doing all the crazy stuff that
14: I know,
15: comics do on the road.
14: I don't want to, you know, give, you know, boost, you know, Cody's ego up, but I remember coming up to when I first started, and I was like, oh, this guy, he's so funny, I want to be as funny as him.
15: Then there's another, you know, guy who's just, you've seen his stories, Michael Gumbiati, every day he's booked now at this point. I'm like, I don't even have shows on Mondays, what are
14: exactly,
15: you doing?
14: So that's so crazy. Like, what, like, how do you get a show on a Sunday? Like, I need, like,
15: he's one of those that I think every show I've done with, people leave happy with him. So I tried to find a bunch of people like that, that, like I said, you may not have heard of, but you're going to be their number one fan when you see him. So.
14: Oh, yeah. And, you know, just to give a little plug out to this person, too, another comic who is on it, who's also another host here, is Greg Kraft. He was also
15: Greg is going to be on there. There's, like I said, I'm very happy to, like, I know Greg as on a personal level, too.
14: Yeah.
15: So I'm very happy to have him. He's a local. He's good, and also, like I said, a host of this show too.
14: Greg. Yeah, someone's about. Yeah, Greg is one of the sweetest guys ever. He deserves something like this.
15: So, it's also like another reason I wanted to do this was, you know, the scene. It helps out everybody in a way. Yeah. You know, because then you can say, "Hey, I worked with these guys," but then also I saw what this festival's like. Mm-hmm. I saw what this event is. And hopefully it motivates a lot of people to be like, hey, I did good, but I want to do better, or something like that. You know,
14: that's always good. especially for like how this scene has grown for how, you know, for this long. Yeah. I feel like this is like, you know, one of the things that especially shows it too, is just like, hey, it's like, you know, we're not exactly, you know, like the city or any other place, but we still like, you know, it could be a decent comedy town if you actually, you know, try to.
15: Oh yeah.
14: Cause a lot of funny people are like around here.
15: Oh yeah.
14: Or, like, come out of here.
15: That's one advantage to living in this area is we're 2 hours from the city. We're 2 hours from Boston. We're 2 hours from, you know, Syracuse. Syracuse is not that big of a scene, but if you needed to, you can go to Montreal. You can go to these cities as well if you wanted to get shows and work with these people, but also vice versa. These people can leave those cities and then come up and work here too.
14: Yeah, yeah. So. Which is always the best. But yeah, so say we got, you know, a little running on time here, Travis.
15: I appreciate you guys having me.
14: No, but yeah, just, you know, just, you know, where could we, you know.
15: You can get more information. We're up to date, I guess, old dudes on Instagram and Facebook, the Saratoga Comedy Fest. Also, we have SaratogaComedyFest.com. We are updating that usually daily with adding the comics and adding the schedule should be on there in the next couple of weeks as well for the crazy weekend.
14: Okay, guys. This is Travis Dealey here to talk about the Saratoga Comedy Festival. I am your host this week, Tyler Artis. Thank you guys for listening. And Senna, go right back to you.
0: Thanks, Tyler. Thank you so much. And to close out the show, Tom Francis welcomes local writers S.L. Maurice and Shannon Cotterer up to the mic.
16: Early last month, poets and writers got together for the Year in Review, the Hudson Valley Writers Guild annual meeting and open mic at Mojo's Cafe in Troy. A full range of writers took the stage that afternoon to share their poetry and prose, and today we're going to hear from two of those writers. First up is S.L. Maurice, who has been very active in the local community by leading writing workshops, hosting events, and serving on the HVWG board. At the Year in Review, Sam shared two poems as a preview of his featured reading at the Third Thursday Poetry Night at the Social Justice Center in Albany on January 15th.
17: What's everybody doing tonight?
18: Good.
17: So I want to make you savvy of a couple things. First, I've got free books in the back over by the coffee table over there. They're free. It is the ballast of the living, as I call it. I just want to give them away. I've got some pretty good titles back there. I've always been very proud of my book collection. So if I take whatever you like, there's some John Clare back there. There's a Danny Lewski copy, House of Leaves, and so on. That being said, I also want to make you aware of a show I have coming up at the Social Justice Center on January 15th. I'll be performing. I'll be performing selections from the poems, which you hopefully haven't grown too tired of hearing yet. And then more from selections from Vibrant Sounds, Colors, and Motion. That being said, I'll just go right into my performance now. Woo! I used to set quarters spinning when younger, wavering on the coffee table. I cut my hand at the edge to catch the quarters before they fell. Experimenting the heads or tails nature of chance as the last spinning quarter stilled at the corner of the coffee table and landed heads up. Who would I be to once again conjure the no-mindedness of an arrowhead cutting through the wings of overthought? Would I cease to be? Would it be dying or something else entirely? So many times. The moon has spun on the tabletop of the pitch-black sky since. The thumbnail of a crescent moon, as always, stopped the full moon from falling out of orbit. What would it be like when a night sky tore down the center like carbon paper? And I could see what was on the other side, staring at the coffee table, contemplating the colors of this void. I spent many years anticipating all the spins and swivels of change, all the mystery held in stories without definitive outcomes, both spans of family history confined to a poem, only to find a man remain the same night sky it's always been, the same narrative passed along for generations, with only slight change, if any at all. Woo! 1994, the year I was born, I split from the middle of the living room from basement to attic, started to form. A couple years later, it fell in half. Clambering from the fissure, asps, bats, asps, skittering about the wreckage they passed in midsummer rain. I got headaches years after. My skull was a conch, pulsing with migraine and orchestral overtones. I emerged into the world from the infinitesimal possibilities of non-existence, into flux, reverberation, vibrant sounds, colors, and motion. A gray cat slinks along the windowsill of my early memory, purrs and rubs her neck on the water pipes. On one half, old pictures gleamed in dreams, stacks of newspapers and books on herbal medicine and holistic remedies. On the other hand, a kitchen full of home improvement projects and hands strained to stay steady, a half dozen televisions are planted in a great garden with vines growing from them in their fullest definition, a brook ran through the basement, cold, running into Hudson, the Mohawk, out to the Homeric wine dark, let loose like long sighs after divine laughter ceases, moments of primary experience, but ripples across the waters of an otherwise acquiescent indifference. The sublime wines are grapes grown from infinitely forested vines, harvested by finite instants in time. The poem is the slightest fluttering of a moth, landing with finality upon specified moment, placement, and thought, catching everything with flickering bulbs, light touches first. Beat. Woo!
16: Next up is science fiction writer and co-founder of the Albany Writers Group, Shannon Cowderer. The Albany Writers Group runs two Sunday evening write-in sessions every week in East Greenbush and Clifton Park. Shannon read an excerpt of a short story that was recently published in Catskill Chaos.
19: So, I didn't mention before, but my father is a well-established poet, and being here for an open mic night feels a lot like home. Aww. He took me to many when I was a younger person. However, as the Albany Writers Group representative, I am not going to be reading some poetry. I will try to keep it short, but a little excerpt from the short story that I published in Catskill Chaos, which is from my local publishing company. We do publish poetry as well. We're award-winning, so feel free to, you know, submit. called Pure Evil. Percival saw the sign with green background and white text indicating old tech. It said Catskills, 3 miles. Finally, he muttered under his breath, the leather pack, sword, and shield heavy on his shoulders. While the old roads meant one wouldn't get lost, the hard black rocks were not easy on the feet. As the last 3 miles crawled along, he kept alert. This was where the pure evil would be. The letter from the Pope contained no additional details. an indication that he was trusted with more and more unknown, dangerous missions. He felt proud to be able to help those in need so much. The call of a crow brought his attention to the right. Nothing obviously dangerous. He hoped that he could find the rest of the team before the pure evil found him. Of course, with one of the team members being Alexander, it would be hard not to hear him if he was near. Percival warmed at the memories. Alexander had a great smile and better laugh. It had been so long since they caught up. Noting the official exit for the Catskills, he followed it. The black rocks deteriorated as the forest encroached the old black road, sprouting between the rocks, forcing them back into nature. After less than 100 yards of this, he went to the side and walked in the grassy area between rock and forest. Practically a twilight zone itself, it set his shoulders on edge. Something was watching him. Not slowing down, he scanned the horizon. Then he heard the thunk of a dart in dirt and breathed out. He plucked it out of the soil in front of him and carefully felt along the shaft, unstringing the parchment, pulling it off, and rolling it out to read, "Meet at Tarts," signed Olya. He waved at the forest in acknowledgement, continuing down the road with a pep not there a moment before. A message from his team before even seeing a sign of the pure evil? That was a good sign for the mission, surely. Seeing the large red text of the Tarts sign, he smiled, going in the front door. "Percival, oh my goodness, man, you've gone gray. You aren't that old, unless you've been lying to me." Alexander crossed his muscly arms in fake outrage. His boisterous voice reverberated off the back of the small shop, short shelves doing nothing to cut the sound. "I would never lie to you, my dear friend." He pulled Alexander into a bear hug. "Then what could have caused this?" Running his hand through the shoulder-length gray hair. "Stress of the job, I'm afraid." Alex paused for a moment, turning as serious as he ever could be. "I told you not to take the promotion." "Well, it's the only way to save more people. There's so much evil in the world, and at this level, I can do so much more. That's why the team is here right now." Alexander frowned. "And you care so much at the cost of your own wellness? Those above will certainly keep giving you missions if you don't resist." "But why should I resist?" "Have you ever heard of self-care?" He put his hand on Percival's shoulder. "You're going to burn out and then get hurt." His eyes were large with concern. Percival put his hand on Alexander's, just for a moment, feeling the rough skin. "I appreciate your worry, but I think I've got it under control." "If you say so." Alexander removed his hand. The wrinkle between his eyes stayed for a moment longer, before his normal smile came back. "Have you seen the rest of the team?" "Olya sent me a message, but she wouldn't be that good if I actually saw her." "Of course, of course. She's been scouting the area for tracks." Alexander went back to the chair he had been sitting at before and sat down. Percival followed, finding another chair to pull up to the counter. "Has she found any leads?" A shadow crossed Alex's face. "Lots of animals have been possessed, becoming irate, confrontational. I swear you can see the red of evil in their eyes, and their lust for blood shines off their teeth." He shuddered. "My friend, I'm sorry to hear that. I know every lost animal soul leaves a scar on your own." Percival pulled Alexander into a hug, feeling the tension release from Alex's shoulder. He kept holding, and Alexander kept his head right there.
20: I want to know more.
0: That was Tom Francis's Up Next to the Mic. And we have Tom Francis every week. This was a showcase of S.L. Maurice and Shannon Carterer.
1: And that's our show. We hope you enjoyed this episode of Hudson Walk Magazine. I'm Justin Hurley.
0: And I'm Sina Basila Hickey. Thanks to all the volunteers who made today's episode possible. Thanks, Justin. Mark produced a segment and did headlines. We also had Tyler Artist just in here and Tom Francis. And of course, I mean, they weren't producers for the show, but all those volunteers who help our garden and eat all the berries, very hard work. 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
1: I just finished an excellent meeting with President Trump. When I say excellent, it's not just lip service.
0: President Trump and Israeli Prime Minister Benjamin Netanyahu met at the White House Tuesday for their first meeting since the two nations launched their war on Iran 5 months ago. The meeting comes as the Israeli military expands operations in the occupied West Bank and continues to carry out deadly attacks in Gaza. We'll speak with Francesca Albanese, UN Special Rapporteur on the Occupied Palestinian Territory. Then we look at the cyclospora outbreak and the biggest measles outbreak in 35 years in the United States. This comes after the Trump administration made sweeping

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1: Welcome, friends, to another edition of Economic Update, a weekly program devoted to the economic dimensions of our lives and those of our children. I'm your host, Richard Wolf. Today's program, I think, will interest you. We cover dock workers moving in a powerful way in Australia, German workers moving against a tragedy at the Volkswagen Corporation, the private airports being developed across the United States, and a really horrible story about Bayer and Monsanto and Roundup that will interest many of you who live in or near agricultural areas of this country or eat the produce thereof. In our second half, we will be interviewing the chairman, the president of the National Coalition of the Homeless, and talk about that problem in America, which gets way less attention than it ought to have, especially now that it is growing. So let's jump right in. Dock workers in Australia have been striking, pushing, demanding, demonstrating for quite some time now. Their object is a company called DP World. It is one of the largest operators of port facilities in the world. It's based in Dubai, and it operates 60 ports and terminals around the world. It took in last year, to give you an idea, $24.4 billion in revenue. It is a monster corporation. And it is now in the process of installing AI, artificial

that's perfectly reasonable. We just want to share in the benefits that this technology makes available. So we are not going to let you fire workers and replace them. Here's what we're going to do. You're going to reduce the work week from 35 hours to 28 hours. And that means you're going to pay us the same, but we're going to be able to do much more work because of the AI, right? That's why you're installing it. You'll still make out money. You'll still make some profits, but you will share the benefits of the technology with us. We get extra leisure, 7 hours a week, to be precise, dropping from 35 to 28. This is a very important demand. It shows a sophistication of the labor movement not to be told, oh, we'll retrain you, not to be told, here's a severance package. Oh, no, no, no, no. You don't take the job away. That's the first demand. Afterwards, we'll talk about what else can be done. But you give us a share of the benefits of a new technology, you don't get it only for profit. A similar story in a different setting, in Europe. We're in Germany. We're dealing with the largest corporation in Germany, the Volkswagen company. It is the number two automobile producing company in the world. Number one is Toyota. And Volkswagen is unfortunately located in Europe. Why do I say unfortunately? Because Europe is in a decline that is removing it from the center of the world that it has occupied for the last three or four centuries, literally by colonialism creating that world in many ways, linked together by the colonial experience. We now live in an era of anti-colonialism, the breakdown, the refusal of people in Asia, Africa, and Latin America to be subordinated to Europeans, and the Europeans are facing what they themselves helped to create. Empire, anti-empire. Colonialism, anti-colonialism. And it's making life hard. In addition, the Europeans are busily shooting themselves in the foot. Their war with Russia in Ukraine has led to them cutting off imports of gas and oil from Russia. That was the cheapest energy anywhere available in the world and gave Europe a chance, a competitive advantage, because they had cheap Russian oil and gas. They don't get that anymore. They refused. They thought they could pressure Russia into quitting the Ukraine war. Big mistake. And it now means that the Europeans have to pay more for energy than anywhere else in the world, and their competitiveness is collapsing. The second thing that Germans didn't count on was the rise of the People's Republic of China, which has outcompeted them in producing automobiles. Wow. They can't sell their exports because of Chinese competition, and they're uncompetitive because of the price of oil and gas. So what Volkswagen is doing is thinking about leaving Germany. They actually explored that coming to the United States earlier this year. When that didn't work out, they announced a few weeks ago that they were laying off, hear me, 100,000 workers in Germany all at once. Well, turns out in Germany there's a law. It's a law won by socialist governments and socialist labor unions decades ago. It's called the Volkswagen Law because it applied particularly to them. But it's part of a larger movement in Germany called Mitbestimmung in Germany, which means workers have a right to be part of the directors of enterprises. So Volkswagen has a supervisory council. On it sit representatives of workers, unions, and local politicians. You have to get a majority on the supervisory council to lay off workers. Right now, the workers' representatives, elected by the workers, are a majority on the council, on the supervisory council, and they've announced new layoffs. Wow.
Turns out

0: workers can have power. Turns out they can have power inside the corporation. Turns out it can save their jobs. Turns out politicians and corporate executives have to go back to the drawing boards because the workers have said, you're not going to do what you say you're going to do, but we're not going to let you. Think about it. My next update has to do with a company called Private Suites. You may not have heard it, so let me explain to you about it. Private Suites already exist at the following American airports: Miami, Dallas-Fort Worth, Los Angeles, and Hartsfield-Jackson, Atlanta. What is a private suite? It's a private terminal. If you're on a flight, the flight doesn't go to the regular terminal. You know, where all the rest of us plebeian folks have to go when we fly somewhere. No, no, no. You go to a special terminal just for you. And it has wonderful appointments that the rest of us cannot know anything about. Right now, the private suites is in the news because they're setting one up, or they're trying to get permission to set one up at San Francisco Airport. Get ready now. If you want to fly to a private terminal, you can do so on a regular commercial flight. One flight, this service will cost you $1,295. If you want to do it for the whole year, so that all your flights are to the private terminal, $4,850 for the year. So one measure, if you needed it, of the inequality in this country. This is what in other countries is called flying first class, second class, third class, fourth class, or a class so low we don't have numbers for it. And you know where most of us are ending up. If you've never heard of private suites, it's because you can't afford them. And now my last story before we switch to our guest. Many of you know the Bayer company. It's a German chemical company, pronounced in the United States, Bayer. Bayer aspirin is one of the things they're famous for. They recently bought another company you may have heard of, Monsanto. So now I'm going to give you a brief insight into how corporate capitalism works. One of the products produced by Bayer is a weed killer called Roundup. And Roundup is made from a chemical called glyphosate, or glyphosate, depending on how you pronounce it. There have been court cases now for years against the use of Roundup in our agriculture, in our gardens, on the grounds that it has cancer-causing ingredients. That fight was recently resolved when the farming organizations of America, organized by Bayer, got together and pleaded with the courts not to deny them the use of Roundup because it's good for their weed-killing objectives. And they won that. Within weeks, Monsanto, a subsidiary of Bayer who produces the glyphosate that goes into Roundup, petitioned the United States government to impose huge tariffs on China. Why? Because China produces glyphosate, but it produces it much cheaper than American can. And Monsanto, which is the competitor here, doesn't want to have to compete against Chinese cheaper glyphosate. So guess what? They turned around, petitioned the government. If the tariffs that they want go in, the price of Roundup will go way up because it has to deal with higher prices for glyphosate than what they were required to pay before. Good for the profits of Monsanto that can charge the high prices. They don't have Chinese competition. But who gets screwed? The farmers. They just went to help Bayer And Bayer is now turning around and screwing the farmers. We get screwed because there's the risk of cancer. Farmers get screwed by the risk of cancer and the squeeze on their profits, which higher oil prices are already eviscerating. Watch out for corporate capitalism. It is, as it always was, ruthless. We've come to the end of the first half of today's show. Please stay with us. We will be right back. Welcome back, friends, to the second half of today's economic update. I am very pleased, very proud, in fact, to bring to our microphones Donald H. Whitehead, Jr. He is a remarkable person, and we chose him because of that. He's a veteran homelessness, substance abuse, and racial equity expert. He has 30 years of experience, personal recovery, and leadership roles, including executive director of the National Coalition for the Homeless. He has influenced legislation, led housing initiatives, served on advisory committees, testified before Congress, and appeared on major media. He is also a comedian and an actor. So first of all, welcome Donald Whitehead, and thank you for your time.
1: Well, thank you for having me, and I am just honored to be here today.
0: All right, good. Let me begin with a blunt question, but one that I know is necessary for my own work around the country. What would you say is the size or the extent of homelessness in the U.S. today? Is this a problem that we have as a society? Is it growing? That kind of, give us a framework for the rest of our conversation.
1: You know, on first thought, that would be an easy question to answer. Unfortunately, it's very complicated. The Department of Housing and Urban Development, they do what's called the point in time count. And every year, at the end of January, they count the number of people in shelter and the number of people on the streets of the country. So from that particular number, there's about 750,000 people on any given night. But if you look at throughout the year, I would say the number's closer to about 5 million people experiencing homelessness over that time. What the point in time count is good for is to look at trends. And what we saw between 2024 and 2026, I'm sorry, 2023 and 2025 was a 30% increase in homelessness, one of the largest increases in history. This year, we saw a slight decrease, but we think that has more to do with people being forced into isolation than it does with anything else. And I can talk more about that a little later.
0: And I'm struck because our mutual friend, Rob Robinson, gives a wonderful talk about this point in time being chosen in the depths of winter.
1: Yes.
0: When people are desperately trying to find, of course, a way out of the cold. You know, what a number you would get would be quite different if it were July or June or something like that.
1: Absolutely.
0: All right. I want to get to, before we get into too many of the weeds there, I want to get some of the bigger issues. It seems to me that we now are in a time when an increasing number of states or at least people across this country view the homeless, maybe because it's growing, the homeless problem, as though the people who have no home are ipso facto criminals in some sense. It's called, I believe, the criminalization of homelessness. Tell us about what does that mean and is that happening and what's going on there?
1: So basically what it means is that people are fined, they're jailed, they're arrested simply because they're homeless. So regardless of what the issue may be, regardless of the underlying issue that got them there, the way it's being treated in many cities. There was a Supreme Court decision back in 2024, the Grants Pass versus Johnson decision. Prior to that, if there wasn't enough shelter in a community, you couldn't arrest, fine, or jail people. But that decision, the Supreme Court found that it wasn't cruel or unusual to arrest people, even if you didn't have enough shelter. The problem with that decision is there's not enough shelter in the United States. And since that time, over 360 cities have instituted these policies that make it criminal to be homeless in America. Now, we've always had vagrancy laws. They got outlawed in the 70s, but there's more of a mean-spirited approach these days when it comes to the homeless population.
0: And then the idea is, I just want to get it in my head, that a person who, for example, doesn't have enough income or doesn't have a job or and therefore can't pay for a home is a criminal because he or she can't pay for the home. There's a step missing there. Normally, doesn't it? A criminal has to do a bad thing. This is not a bad thing. This is, I mean, it's a tragedy for the individual, but what's the point of putting them in jail when they're only going to therefore have even poorer chance of ever earning the income needed to have a home?
1: And the other part of that is when they're released, they're still homeless. You haven't solved their homelessness at all. You've delayed it, but you've also provided the illusion that you're actually doing something about homelessness. What solves homelessness is housing. It's institutionalization that the person is requesting. So we not only see the institutionalization in jail, we see some communities forcing people into mental health institutions. So it really is really out of hand. It's gotten to a place where it's a draconian practice. Two examples, in Tennessee, it's a felony with up to 6 years in prison. In Louisiana, the person can be sentenced to hard labor. And in Kentucky, they had a stand your ground law that says you can use violence up to and including deadly violence if you find someone homeless on your property.
0: Well, how do you account for this? What's going on here?
1: The administration, the current administration, the Trump administration, issued an executive order that basically says he wanted to clean the streets of America. And he actually, in that, did actually point out homeless people as part of cleaning streets in America. So it dehumanizes, it criminalizes people experiencing homelessness. And the true issue is the underlying reasons behind homelessness are the lack of affordable housing. And even if people do have sometimes mental or substance abuse issues, they should be given substance abuse treatment. And jail, we know that 80% of the people with mental health issues don't get treatment there. So it's not solving the problem in any way. But this is something the administration, it's kind of similar with spending all of our dollars on fountains and beautification versus spending the dollars we need to provide housing.
0: You know, I'm an economist, and I can attest to the incredible rise in rents in this country. Nobody who has even a passing knowledge of our economy would be unaware that obviously homelessness rising has something to do with the rising cost of homes, especially with the absolute increase, or even if you relate the increase in the price of housing to the increase in wages and salaries, they don't keep up with the price of the rentals, and therefore we're going to get home. I mean, blaming the individual who's homeless under these circumstances strikes me as cruel and unjust and immoral behavior, but you know, we're getting used to it.
1: Well, it absolutely lets the government, who is truly responsible for providing resources to keep up with inflation and housing costs. Harvard just did a study, and the gap in affordable housing is at the highest in our history. The National Low Income Housing Coalition does a study, and what they find is that people earning minimum wage can't find housing anywhere in the United States for a two-bedroom and only 10% for a one-bedroom. So it's the structural issues that are causing homelessness, as you say. But we're addressing a structural issue by making it a personal issue. About a quarter of all the people that are homeless are children. You can't blame it on personal responsibility when you have that many children. There's a couple of really great books that look at the hidden homeless. You know, these are families. Do you know that the largest portion of the unsheltered population are 55 and older? So we're not taking care of our families. We're not taking care of our seniors. And we've never had the resources at the level of need in this country. So we keep providing emergency resources for a problem that needs structural changes.
0: Let me move on to this. Tell me about the Cicero Foundation and what role it plays in all of this.
1: So the Cicero organization is a group that is promoting the use of criminalization, and they've been successful in getting a number of state legislatures to pass bills that criminalize homelessness. Now, if you look at the origins of this organization, they were founded by Joe Lonsdale and the owner of a Planeteer. And both of those individuals are also involved in both Peter Thiel is the other person that I wanted to mention. They have been involved in both private prisons and surveillance. And so they're promoting this as if it's a compassionate idea, when it's really to provide more prisoners and more opportunity to surveil people to major corporations run by millionaires and billionaires. And so it is a very cynical way of approaching an issue that needs a compassionate response. We are very much opposed, and there was a recent study that really demonstrates the link between the private prison industry in this group that is forcing and pushing communities, because they have unlimited resources, to move towards these criminalization practices.
0: So the irony, if I'm understanding you, let me connect the dots here. So these are corporations intimately involved with private prisons and private control of populations, and they're busy at the same time criminalizing homelessness. So we have a corporation that is taking the steps to make more money in what it is already invested in by getting the laws to deliver to them the population that will be paid for by the government in their prisons.
1: Exactly. And it's insidious. It is a draconian practice. No one should be benefiting from people that are marginalized in our community. And that's exactly what's happening. This is not a solution. Again, as we said, you can criminalize and institutionalize people as long as you want to, but until they get a house, they're still homeless. Until they get an apartment, they're still living on the streets and the parks of the cities across this country.
0: I wonder if you could, I know this is speculative, but I live in New York City. I'm speaking to you from New York City. And I'm also aware, just by living here, that there are many people crowded into apartment spaces. They're not homeless. They have a bed, but it is part of a room originally designed for one person in which four people are now cohabiting. There is no measure of that, and yet it suggests that everything you say about homelessness applies to a much larger number of people that we can only imagine when you understand that the causes are rents very high, incomes inadequate.
1: Absolutely. We believe that those people should be counted. And when I talked about the numbers, those people aren't included in those numbers, nor are people that pay for weekly hotels, for instance, because they can't afford a regular rent at an apartment. So that's part of the problem. Congress sees that point in time number, and they think that's who they should provide resources. And the numbers are exponentially larger than that. And we have to get to the point where the resources meet the need, or we'll continue this. And we know the communities are much safer. They're much better when people are housed in this country. So we got to get to the point where there's an opportunity for people to not be facing eviction on a regular basis, to cycle in and out of sleeping in cars and pay by week hotels and doubled up. When you're doubled up, I lived that situation as both a child and an adult. And there is no security You walk around in silence because you're worried about somebody saying, hey, you got to go. That's no way for human beings to live in the richest country in the world.
0: Donald Whitehead, I wish we had more time. Maybe I'll get back to you in a few months and get an update on what you're doing. But my best wishes for your coalition and for your activities. Thank you very much for your time and for your expertise. And to all of you, my audience, as always, I look forward to speaking with you again next week.
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0: But if you say Hollywood movie, then the answer has to be that there has been no evolution of gay characters on the screen.
1: By reading a very, very old poem.
2: 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I'm Brian DeShazer. In News Wrap, France's new rights watchdog is no friend to queer people or women, while the trans position of UK's new government is questionable and a gay German politician falls into surrogacy hypocrisy. In the US, the House declines to make Trump's transgender military ban permanent, but advances other anti-trans measures. And a Seattle judge keeps a historic LGBTQ plus beach nude, but curbs the bad behavior. The Rainbow Rewinds to Judy Grahn, Vita Russo, and Reverend Troy Perry, and Moushe Chappelle reflects on 2,000 episodes of This Way Out. Stay tuned to hear all of that and more here on This Way Out.
3: I'm Red.
4: And I'm Melanie Keller.
3: With News Wrap, a summary of some of the news in or affecting LGBTQ communities around the world for the week ending July 25th, 2026.
4: A French senator with a history of fighting against marriage equality and reproductive freedom is now the country's new defender of rights. President Emmanuel Macron's nominee, François-Noël Buffet, survived a narrow vote to take on the position of Défenseur des droits. It's an independent watchdog position responsible for defending citizens whose rights are infringed upon and ensuring the equal protection of legal rights in France. In 2013, Buffet took part in protests against same-sex marriage. He voted against extending medically assisted reproduction to single women and female couples in 2021, and he abstained from a 2024 vote to enshrine abortion rights in the French Constitution. The role of Défenseur des droits has major investigative powers and is meant to be a check on the government. They may intervene in areas such as the ethics of security professionals, the protection of children's rights, combating discrimination, and safeguarding whistleblowers. In a July 7th hearing before the National Assembly's Legal Affairs Committee, Buffet was accused of having a history of racist and homophobic votes. The senator told the members of parliament that he had, in his words, evolved on a number of issues. To Nicolas Faget, the appointment is both absurd and scary. As spokesperson for the Association of Gay and Lesbian Parents and Future Parents, Faget warns, one of the bulwarks shielding same-sex parents and their children from discrimination is at risk of being undermined by someone who does not believe in those rights.
3: The people of the United Kingdom are acclimating to their seventh prime minister in a decade. Labour's former mayor of Manchester, Andy Burnham, is considered to be more left-leaning than his predecessor, Keir Starmer. However, like Starmer, Burnham's previous positive track record on LGBTQ issues crumbled when the transgender bathroom ban was instituted earlier this year. Burnham has appointed Yvette Cooper as his health secretary. She follows gay MP Wes Streeting in the position. Streeting resigned in May of this year after the controversy surrounding his prohibition on gender-affirming puberty blockers for trans youth. Temporary substitute James Murray also supported the trans bathroom ban. The dodgy trans rights history among the recent Labour Party health secretaries has onlookers wary of Cooper. She has largely sidestepped any public comment about trans rights since the anti-trans culture war began, despite being outspoken about introducing gender-neutral options for passports in 2015. Last year, she was critical of the protests following the Supreme Court's decision to exclude trans women from the legal definition of a woman. The United Kingdom's High Court will decide this week whether to halt the country's puberty blocker trial. The trial has provided the only avenue for youth to receive gender-affirming care since the ban. The Pathways trial was granted by ministers to be an exception to the ban, arguing that the data from the use of puberty blockers among youth could provide the evidence that had been lacking. However, the anti-trans parents organization, Bayswater Support Group, argues that the study is unlawful and is attempting to stop it. Discussions around the High Court case may finally reveal Cooper's true colors.
4: Surrogacy hypocrisy is forcing a gay German politician to resign from the Bundestag. a key ally of Chancellor Friedrich Merz, Jens Spahn has served as chair of the Christian Democratic Union. The conservative CDU is staunchly opposed to surrogacy, so eyebrows were raised on July 15th when Spahn announced that he and his husband, Daniel Funke, just had a baby via a surrogate mother. Surrogacy is illegal in Germany, and Spahn has long stood against efforts to legalize it. In 2015, he wrote in GQ magazine that as a gay man and as a Christian, he could hardly warm to the idea of what he called at the time a rented womb. When he was health minister in 2020, Spahn's department rejected a push to legalize altruistic or non-compensated surrogacy. During that debate, he told the Bundestag that the ban existed primarily to safeguard the welfare of the child. While his party was passing a resolution reaffirming the prohibition on surrogacy during a national conference in February this year, a U.S.-based surrogate mother was pregnant with Funke and Spahn's child. It is not illegal in Germany to raise a child born in another country via surrogacy. However, Spahn's actions collided with his political messaging and party platform, and his CDU Bundestag colleagues decided it was one collision too many. Just 3 days after he came out as a new dad, Spahn resigned.
3: The United States House of Representatives had rejected President Donald Trump's ban on transgender people serving in the military. MAGA Republican Representative Lauren Boebert of Colorado proposed the amendment to the annual National Defense Authorization Act. If passed, it would have codified Trump's executive order to eliminate transgender service members. The legislation required all personnel to serve in accordance with their biological sex. Four Republicans broke with the party line on July 21st to help defeat it by a vote of 217 to 212. Major Erica Vandal is one of the service members currently battling the ban in court. She spoke to Dan Ming of Evident Media for the documentary Fighting to Serve.
5: Gender-affirming care has zero impact on our ability to deploy, our ability to be ready, and our ability to meet standards. As far as my medicines that I'm taking, it is a shelf-stable pill I take twice a day, no different than, you know, medication of whatever variety that thousands of other troops take daily.
3: The discriminatory executive order titled Prioritizing Military Excellence and Readiness is taking fire from several major lawsuits. As of June, the U.S. Court of Appeals for the District of Columbia ruled that transgender members of the military can continue to serve, but the armed services can continue refusing to enlist new transgender members. Though codification of Trump's trans military ban was rejected, Representative Nancy Mace of South Carolina was successful in proposing two anti-transgender amendments. One would prevent military health insurance from covering gender-affirming care. The other would prohibit trans girls from participating in kindergarten through 12th grade sports at Department of Defense-run schools.
4: Finally, Seattle, Washington's historic clothing-optional LGBTQ plus beach will remain open. Following several years of a neighborhood dispute over Denny Blaine Park, King County Superior Court Judge Samuel Chung denied a request to close the park or ban legal public nudity. Neighbors have been complaining to the city about lewd conduct they claim to have observed on the beach. One neighbor tried to curb the nudity by building a playground near the park. The frustrations of a few built up until a neighborhood association called Denny Blaine Park for All sued the city of Seattle in 2025 for allegedly failing to prevent inappropriate activity. On the other side, the group Friends of Denny Blaine is dedicated to preserving and celebrating the park's historic nude and queer character. Co-lead Jesse Miranda told KUOW,
6: "We have dated back to the early 20th century, someone skinny dipping at that park, and 40 years of queer history at that park. And so when people throw around words like closure, it feels like erasure."
4: The clothing optional beach has been a safe space for the LGBTQ plus community for decades. Nudity is not a crime in Washington, but the state does outlaw indecent exposure, defined as intentionally obscene exposure, knowing that such conduct is likely to cause reasonable affront or alarm. The neighbors argued that they were reasonably alarmed. Friends of Denny Blaine's Jesse Miranda found room to sympathize with the neighbors.
7: "By the way, the people who support this park as a place for nudity also agree that they would like to see some of the more lewd and inappropriate behavior cracked down upon. It's not great for them either to have people doing inappropriate things in and around the park. And so the question is, you know, what can Seattle do beyond just basically stationing cops there 24 hours a day, which they're not going to do?
8: Judge Chung decided to keep the beach open and maintain the right to nudity. However, he also directed the city to staff the park watching for illegal behavior and to install fences as privacy buffers for neighboring homes.
3: That's News Wrap, Global Queer News with Attitude, for the week ending July 25th, 2026. Follow the news in your area and around the world. An informed community is a strong community.
8: 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Brought to you by you.
3: Thank you. Help us keep in ears around the world at thiswayout.org, where you can also read the text of this newscast and much more. For This Way Out, I'm Rhett. Stay healthy.
4: And I'm Melanie Keller. Stay safe.
0: This just in, Berlin, Germany's Pride Parade, was attacked on July 25th. The assailant, who first drove a van into the crowd and then assaulted attendees with a machete, killed one person and injured 29. The assailant was shot dead by police. We'll have a complete coverage next time on This Way Out.
9: U.S. Secretary of Defense Pete Hegseth knows exactly what he's looking for in a man.
10: I'm authorizing a new screening program for testosterone deficiency for our service members, ensuring you have the right testosterone levels to operate at your absolute best. Because it's well-established science that as we age, testosterone levels often naturally drop.
11: Happen to you guys?
12: Yep.
10: And by addressing these health markers early, we're keeping you on the leading edge of lethality.
9: U.S. Representative Becca Balance, lesbian ear, hears the disturbing absurdity in Hegseth's announcement. The Vermont Democrat told Midas Touch Chief Washington correspondent Scott McFarlane.
13: I think it's indicative of the fact that there are so many people in this administration that have some weird, like, intense homoerotic feelings towards men while also being incredibly homophobic. Pete Hegseth is like the example of this, the manly, rugged, macho man. And it's like, I don't know if you know who Tom of Finland is.
14: Working in his native Finland.
9: This Way Out's Garrett Gallagher at a 1991 Tom of Finland retrospective.
14: Tom draws men acting out their sexual fantasies. But Tom's men have a certain look, a style that set them apart. They often look like they're one step from a military barracks or a police academy. Because Tom's men are very masculine, muscular, detailed, exaggerated in some areas, often in bondage. They wear leather jackets and boots, and they're always out for a good time.
13: So I feel like they must be looking at that as like their example for what men look like.
14: What do you see in the art here that that you like?
13: You're the man.

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0: Judy Gron is a pioneering lesbian feminist poet, author, and activist whose foundational work helped shape modern LGBTQ culture. In 1969, she co-founded the first lesbian feminist collective on the West Coast of the United States, the Gay Women's Liberation Group. The group served as a foundational route for modern lesbian feminist politics, independent publishing, and community organizing. She also helped establish the Women's Press Collective in California's San Francisco Bay Area and helped establish A Woman's Place, recognized as one of the first women's bookstores in the United States. She's the author of iconic texts like The Highest Apple and Edward the Dyke. Here's Judy Gron reading at San Francisco Women's Building on June 22, 1980, courtesy of the Pacifica Radio Archives.
2: In keeping with our quest for a feminist analysis of militarism, and I would like to begin the sequence by reading a very, very old poem which was written about 5,000 years ago from it was on a tablet dug up in Sumer. It's a Babylonian liturgy dating from one of the early patriarchal overthrows. And it's a lamentation for a queen. And my new sequence of poems is called A Chronicle of Queens. All the words for queen go back to the same word for and womb, only dirty now. The cow wailed, and in her place lay down. She wailed, the cow wailed, and in her place she lay down. Like a woman in childbirth wailing, in her place she lay down. Virgin of heaven, queen of heaven, she that smites the mountains, queen of Ayana, the heavens she shakes, queen of Jeparu, the earth she causes to quake, queen of Aonki, Lil Anna, queen of sheepfolds, mother of temples, the holy woman childbearing, Nana. He came to my temple. By the mountain road he entered. In ships he came to me. In ships he embarked. His unblessed hands upon me he put. He with sandals entered. The swift horsemen came. The possessions upon the prow of the ship he put. I, the queen, upon the ship's stern rode. The foe, he with sandals, entered my court. The foe put his unblessed hands upon me. He put his hands upon me. He filled me with fear. The foe put his hands upon me. With fear he oppressed me. I with fear was filled, but he did not dread. My garments he tore away and clothed his wife therein. The foe stripped off my jewels of lazuli and put them on his son. I tread now his courts. So for me myself he sought in the shrines. Then I was filled with fear. Cause her to go forth. Not should I go forth. In my temple he pursued me. In my halls he terrified me. Like a frightened dove upon a beam, I passed the night. From my temple, like a bird, he caused me to fly. From my city, like a bird, he caused me to fly. My temple is behind me, I cry. A queen am I, and my city is behind me, I cry. To my temple, My temple, thou art not, thus I cry. To my city, thou art not, thus I cry. If I say I will not enter into it, its beauty consumes me. If I say I will not come into it, longing for it causes me to tremble. How long before her shall my heart be cast in gloom? O Virgin of Heaven, Queen of Heaven, who shatters the mountains, Queen of Ayana, who makes the heavens to tremble, Queen of the Dark Chamber, who makes the earth to quake, Queen of Aonki, Lil'ana, who loves the temple, sacred woman, child, begetting. And the tablet broke off.

Vito Russo was an American LGBTQ activist, film historian, and author, best known for writing The Celluloid Closet, co-founding the national nonprofit organization GLAAD, and fighting for AIDS awareness with ACT UP. The Celluloid Closet was published in 1981 and chronicled how Hollywood historically marginalized and demonized gay and lesbian characters. It was later adapted into an acclaimed 1995 documentary. In 1985, he helped start the Gay and Lesbian Alliance Against Defamation to combat homophobic media reporting. As an early HIV/AIDS activist, he helped found ACT UP in 1987 to aggressively protest government inaction during the height of the epidemic. On June 24, 1988, part one of a four-part interview with Vito Russo was broadcast on episode number 13 of This Way Out.

0: harsh words.
1: Hollywood movies are made for white, straight teenagers. And if anything, they've gotten more homophobic in the last 10 or 15 years. It is true that we have a lot of gay movies and independent films, but those are movies made for an audience which already has the message. These are movies which preach to the converted and don't sell tickets to people who don't like gay people. And the majority of films which reach a wide mass market audience are homophobic films.
2: Can you cite some specific examples from the current crop of movies, say, the last year or so?
1: You're talking about mainstream films?
2: Mainstream films, yeah.
1: Oh, sure. Baby Boom with Diane Keaton, which contained, a totally gratuitous, offensive gay waiter in a restaurant scene. Less Than Zero, which was changed conceptually to avoid the only decent aspect of the plot, which contained homosexuality. Film like Bright Lights, Big City, which has not only has a sort of offensive gay character in it, but also a reference to AIDS, which is offensive. Down Out in Beverly Hills, which contains a highly offensive joke about AIDS. Almost every single of one of the Brat Pack movies contained anti-gay humor. Eddie Murphy's concert movies, Good Morning Vietnam. I mean, you just can't go to a movie without hearing a fag joke.
2: Has it gotten worse with the advent of AIDS?
1: Absolutely. You see, I don't think that there's been more homophobia created. I think AIDS is just an excuse for the homophobia that's always been there to now be more blatant.
3: Reverend Troy Perry is an American religious leader and civil rights pioneer, best known for founding the Metropolitan Community Churches, better known as MCC. He performed public same-sex marriages as early as 1969 and ordained women pastors in 1972 and also helped organize the first Los Angeles Pride Parade. Perry put an advertisement in the Advocate magazine announcing a worship service designed for gays in Los Angeles. 12 people turned up for the first service on October 6, 1968. And as Reverend Perry remembers, 9 were his friends, and 3 came as a result of the ad. After 6 weeks of services in his living room, the congregation shifted to a women's club, an auditorium, a church, and finally a theater. In 1971, the first MCC building was dedicated, with more than 1,000 members in attendance. A collection of items from Reverend Perry and the Metropolitan Community Churches is held by the Smithsonian Institution's National Museum of American History. From June 24, 1991, This Way Out broadcast Reverend Troy having an exchange with a homophobic minister on the 1979 Freedom Train.
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5: 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That's what the scriptures say. 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
7: That's this week's Rainbow Rewind, because remembering our past fuels our pride. I'm Brian DeShazer.
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8: Co-founder and associate producer Lucia Chappell has some thoughts on episode number 2000 of This Way Out.

0: If you would like some advice from the 2000 show Old Lesbian, here we go. An informed community is a strong community. Our original news editor, Sandy Dwyer, before the information age, she said, an informed community is a strong community. And we can certainly see these days what havoc an ignorant community can create. Number two, diversity, equity, and inclusion. Diversify your sources of news, information, entertainment, approaches to politics. In the interest of equity, remember that the smaller independent operations need your direct support more than the larger commercial or corporate funded ones. Be aware of the inclusive realities of the operations you support. Not just what they say, not just their slogans, but what they actually cover and what gets left out. The staffing of their operations. Notice when you see when the whole community is reflected and when you don't. And number three, stay queer. At least for now in the U.S. and much of the West, the days of us being outlaws are over. We need to hold on to that sense of exploration, that sense of journey, that sense of going to the next place, the outer edge. Happy This Way Out 2000.
1: 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This rap was written by Jeb Bakke, edited by Lucia Chappell, produced by Brian DeShazer, and read by Brett and Melanie Keller. Sherry Lund wrote The Rainbow Rewind and co-hosted it with Brian DeShazer. You heard music by Stan Freeberg, Ludwig Göransson, and Kim Wilson composed and performed our theme music. 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
2: Hello and welcome to the Hudson Mohawk Magazine, broadcasting from the Sanctuary for Independent Media on the unceded homelands of the Mohican people in Troy, New York. I'm Sina Bazila-Hickey.
3: And I'm Mark Dunley. Today on the Hudson Mohawk Magazine, we start off with the update on the effort to establish ranked choice voting in the city of Albany. We then talk with Mabel Leon about the most recent threats to Cuba by the Trump administration. Later on, Rosemary Armeo and Jay Jocknewis talk about the war with Iran. After that, we hear from disability rights advocates about the refusal of the STAR bus system to follow CDTA's nature bus route. And we end up from the archives a story about homelessness. But first, headlines.
2: The state comptroller reports that New York's Access to Home for Heroes program is falling short of its goals, with only a third of the available funding actually being spent on projects intended to address housing issues affecting veterans. The report blames inadequate oversight at the state and local level. The program is designed to help communities assist low-income veterans with disabilities in repairing their homes or making them more accessible.
3: Federal investigators claim that the New York State Museum misused $597,000 in federal funds by compelling staff to inflate timesheets and improperly drawing money designated for a geological survey.
2: New York has one of the highest percentages of working poor in the country. 35% of workers in the most common jobs, including personal aides, child care providers, cashiers, frontline workers, and home health aides cannot afford the basics, which includes housing, food, health care, transportation, and child care. Many of these workers go without adequate food and or health care in order to ensure their child's needs are being met.
3: Republican congressional candidate Anthony Constantino in the North Country is defending his company's decision to keep selling products from influencer Andrew Tate, even after his recent arrest on new charges of rape and sex trafficking. His Democratic opponent charged that Constantino repeatedly associates with criminals and grifters.
2: Calling housing activists intellectually dishonest and arrogant, a Saratoga Springs City Court judge rejected defense attorney's argument that the city's camping ban is unconstitutional. The ruling sets up a trial this fall for five activists for the homeless for camping on the steps and sidewalks outside of City Hall to protest the local law that prohibits sitting and lying.

0: don't you give people an update? You know, what are you proposing, and where is it, you know, standing at the moment in the process?
1: Yeah, so this is a movement of voters, of citizens in the city of Albany to improve the city elections. What we're doing would apply only to city of Albany elections. That would bring ranked choice voting with a single unified election. So that means it would be

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1: And you're listening. Okay, oh.
0: Hey, we're Oshun from New York City. No, that's such a tricky question. Where are we from?
1: Coming to you live from the Oshuniverse.
0: Hi, we're Oshun.
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0: But we're really from outer space, you know, so. 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

leading the charge this evening and many, many nights here at Keystone. He's a pillar of what we do here and an important part of what this music is all about at its very, very, very best. Please welcome Mr. Brent Burkhead.

Hi, I'm Samus. I'm a producer and rapper and doctor in the field of science and technology studies. You are listening to the Hudson Mohawk Radio Network, WOOC 105.3 FM, Troy, and WOOS 98.9 FM, Schenectady, broadcasting from the Sanctuary for Independent Media in Troy, New York.